Raymond James and the Shondells with Moni Moni here on Saturday Night Bandstand. Welcome to the show. I'm Lily Frost, and I can't wait to play the best dance hits from the 60s to 80s and beyond. And to get it started here with Redbone, this is Come and Get Your Love.

0: Magic Carpet Ride here on Zoomer Radio. Saturday Night Bandstand, I'm Lily Frost, and coming up, we're going all the way back to 1958. The teenage rock and roll pioneer whose career only lasted 8 months. Ooh, but let's hear this tune that has lasted over 70 years. Coming up after this.
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0: Sway, Hands Up on Super Radio, Saturday Night Bandstand. I'm Lily Frost. Hope you're having some fun here with me tonight. This next tune is from 1968. It's a classic. It broke down barriers of race and gender. It blends funk, soul, psychedelia, but it's totally new for the time. Let's hear it after this.
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1: I've heard people say that too much of anything is not good for you, baby. But I don't know about that. As many times as we've loved and we've shared love and made love, it doesn't seem to me like it's enough. It's just not enough, baby.

0: Nicolette Larson, Rumba Girl. I'm Lily Frost down here at the Zoomerplex playing you the best dance hits from the 60s to 80s and beyond for your Saturday night. Happy Thanksgiving. Coming up, four sisters from Oakland, California. They started singing in their dad's gospel church before they took the world by storm. Let's hear this pop hit next.
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Little Richard, good golly, Miss Molly. 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

0: Powder Blues, Thirsty Ears, Zoomer Radio, Saturday Night Bandstand. I'm Lily. This next song turned an everyday chore into a disco dance floor anthem, and it is coming up next.
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Rough Trade High School Confidential with Carol Pope. 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

0: Pledger Berry. Love that song. Boogie Woogie Dancing Shoes. I hope you've got yours on because we've got more incredible hits coming your way here on Saturday Night Bandstand. I'm Lily Frost. The next one is from 1986. It's a classic from a Minneapolis musical genius who originally gave the song to another band, but then he did it and made it the hit we know today. And it's coming up right after this.
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0: B-52s with Rome. Saturday Night Bandstand, Lily Frost here with ya. Coming up next, five brothers from Massachusetts, who helped define the disco era. It's from 1975 and hit Billboard Top 100. Let's hear these guys right after this.
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Tomatoes, it only takes a minute. 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

0: Laura Branigan with Gloria. Zoomer Radio, it's Saturday Night Bandstand. I'm Lily Frost. Love this background music. It's just so energizing. A massive dance floor hit is coming up next from the 1990s by an Italian house music group. One of the biggest dance music hits of all time and a big scandal around it as well. 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
9: Monday has a feel. 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
10: Thank God it's
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0: I guess she's arm candy to Bryan Adams. I'm Lily Frost down here at Zoomer Radio Saturday Night Bandstand, and you heard a tune back a bit, Black Box with Everybody, Everybody. Little scandal behind that one. The real singer Martha Wash wasn't credited, and another woman lip-synced her vocals in the video. Wash sued and eventually settled. Coming up, a little cowbell, a whole lot of swagger, and a legendary British rock band getting down and dirty in 1969. Know what I mean? Coming up after this.
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0: Alanna Miles, Love Is. All right. Next up, this band from 1982 proved that rebellion can have a pretty irresistible groove. I want to hear it, don't you? Good, because it's coming your way. Access.
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The Clash, of course, with Rock the Casbah on Zoomer Radio. Saturday Night Bandstand. It is Queen. Another One Bites the Dust.

0: Sylvia?
1: Yes, Mickey?
0: How do you call your lover boy?
1: Come here, lover boy.
0: And if he doesn't answer?
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1: Electric Light Orchestra with Rock and Roll is King. Well, duh. We know that down here at Zoomer Radio. I'm Lily Frost, and you're listening to Saturday Night Bandstand. Next one we've got is Neil Diamond wrote this in 1966 for the Monkees, and it became the biggest selling single of 1967 in the USA. Let's hear it after this.
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Toronto's own David Wilcox with that hypnotizing boogie. Oh yeah, Higher Ground, Stevie Wonder. Take it away, buddy. This is Saturday Night Bandstand on Zoomer Radio.

0: Serena Ryder with Stompa. You're listening to Zoomer Radio. It's Saturday Night Bandstand, and I'm Lily Frost. This next tune from 1987 seems joyful and infectious, but it's actually about loneliness and longing for love. But that voice, unforgettable. Let's hear it next.
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0: 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Zoomer Radio, Saturday Night Bandstand. Coming up, a tune from 1957. It's a rock and roll classic, written by the legendary songwriting duo Lieber and Stoller. It is the king of rock and roll right after this.
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Elvis Presley Jailhouse Rock to close things down. I'm Lily Frost. Thanks so much for listening to Saturday Night Bandstand. It has been a slice as always. I'm going to leave you with some Powder Blues. This is loving, kissing, and hugging. Hope you get some tonight. And don't forget, keep on dancing. Ciao for now.

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0: Juliet is a tabby looking for her Romeo, or anyone who's generous with forehead kisses. A fan of bay windows, Juliet is equally fond of snuggles. Cats like Juliet win over the hearts of everyone at the Toronto Humane Society. 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

0: 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For his little sister, he said. Because she might be hungry.
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0: News from Midsummer, the most dangerous fictional county in all of Britain. Midsummer Murders has moved to 8 p.m. Monday through Friday on Vision TV. And while the body count is rising nightly, villagers can take solace in the familiar face investigating every case.
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1: 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And I want you to check them out when you have a chance, because they really have some great products to improve your health and the health of your family. Okay, on today's show, we're talking about vitamin D, sometimes referred to as the sunshine vitamin. But folks, here's the problem. Many of us aren't getting enough sunshine lately, between slathering on those powerful sunscreens and spending more time indoors. And what it really comes down to is this vitamin D deficiency that's out there is causing an avalanche of health problems for 70% of our population, ranging from pain, loss of balance, muscle weakness, depression, increased blood pressure, arthritis, memory loss, and even a compromised immune system. And I have Dr. Michael Pincus with me today to talk about the most effective way to get vitamin D. Dr. Pincus, it's good to talk to you again.
2: Chris, it's great to be back. Thank you.
1: You know, many of you know that Dr. Pincus is a nationally recognized authority on natural and alternative health. He's a successful chiropractor. He's worked with top Hollywood celebrities, professional and Olympic athletes, and he continues to be very involved in some of today's top health concerns. And let's kind of start at the top, Dr. Pincus, and talk a little bit about what are some of the warning signs that you may be deficient in vitamin D?
2: Okay, well, part of it is how you feel. And one of the things, Chris, is being tired for no apparent reason.
1: Okay.
2: But on the reverse side of that, I've seen that a lack of vitamin D affects your sleep. Okay, another big sign is that your bones ache. Now, there's a lot of people listening who've been diagnosed with osteoporosis, which is a thinning of the bone.
1: Mm-hmm.
2: But again, a vitamin D deficiency. A big one is muscle weakness. So you try to get up from a couch, you get in and out of a car, and you're finding it more and more difficult. And that's leading to the high, high prevalence of people falling and injuring themselves.
1: Ah, okay. All right.
2: Which is a huge problem.
1: Right, exactly.
2: Another one is you tend to get more colds, especially upper respiratory problems.
1: Okay.
2: Problems with blood pressure, cardiovascular problems, digestive problems, constipation, bloating, gas.
1: Mm-hmm.
2: It's very, very common. And if you're a diabetic, there's all kinds of data about being deficient in vitamin D, and the list goes on and on. It's a huge problem.
1: What does vitamin D actually do in the body? What is it used for?
2: Well, when we use the word vitamin, it's actually kind of a misnomer, because vitamin D is actually a hormone.
1: Okay.
2: And this regulates thousands of genes in the body. Everything from pain, blood sugar, immune system, blood pressure, bone strength. Plus, vitamin D has been linked to maintaining colon health, breast, prostate, and ovarian health. But I'll tell you what, the way we're taking vitamin D is all wrong. It's all messed up.
1: Well, why do you say that? Why is it messed up?
2: Well, first of all, you go to your doctor and they say, yeah, I'm going to put you on a vitamin D supplement, and it's like 400 international units, which is totally worthless. Or God forbid, if you're listening right now and you're taking a multivitamin and you think you're covered, that's why you're on 6 or 8 or 10 different prescription drugs. I'll tell you that right now.
1: Mm.
2: Because your body is not getting enough D. The other thing is that vitamin D is an oil. You don't absorb oils in your body. They're very difficult to digest.
1: Okay.
2: So I've come up with my own vitamin D, which I call Dr. Pincus's vitamin D3 formula.
1: So, Dr. Pincus, what makes your fast melt vitamin D formula so unique?
2: Well, Chris, first of all, I put 5,000 units of vitamin D3 per serving in each tablet so you can actually feel the difference. I wanted to give you enough dosage so it really goes to work. Second, I use the right type of vitamin D in my formula, which is superior and readily available so your body can digest it, and this is known as vitamin D3. And third, my formula is a fast melt tablet that's available for immediate absorption.
1: You know, you mentioned that vitamin D is an oil. So how were you able to make your formula into a fast melt?
2: Well, good question, Chris. Here's what I've done. I've worked with an advanced team of scientists, and these guys, they know their stuff, and they're using this technology to convert vitamin D, which is an oil, into a dry powder. And once they do that, they put it in this fast dissolving melt for immediate absorption and quick results that you can feel.
1: What's some of the feedback that you're getting, Dr. Pincus, from people that are taking your fast melt D3?
2: Well, I'm getting tons of feedback. You know, I've got people that email me. Here's an email from Betty, and she writes, I was diagnosed with a severe vitamin D deficiency, and she said she tried many other vitamin supplements.
1: Okay.
2: And then she discovered my D3, and she said she went back to her doctor, had her blood test, and her blood test went back into a normal range just within weeks.
1: Wow. All right, folks, I want to take a moment here to let you listeners know that if you want to try Dr. Pincus' vitamin D3 formula, there's a special toll-free number for you to call. 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And when you do call and order, you will not be automatically enrolled in one of those monthly subscription programs. This is a one-time order. So the number to call is 1-800-476-5302. I'll give it to you again. 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All right, for those of you just joining us, I have Dr. Michael Pincus on the line with us today. We've been talking about Dr. Pincus's fast melt vitamin D3 formula, and this vitamin D deficiency is really an epidemic now, causing all kinds of health concerns. But the issue is, even if you're trying to get vitamin D back in your body, you're most likely taking the wrong type or the wrong form of vitamin D the wrong way, maybe not even getting enough of it. And Dr. Pincus, why don't we start here by talking about, you know, why is this deficiency such an epidemic, despite all of the awareness and the products that you see on the store shelves containing vitamin D?
2: Well, yeah, that's a good point. 70% of us in this country are deficient in vitamin D. The fact is that your body needs vitamin D. This is a hormone that should be there, and it's not there. And the statistics show that back in the 70s when we started getting cable networks and, of course, with the internet, we're not going outside, and most of us get no vitamin D from the sun.
1: What makes your fast melt D3 formula a much better choice?
2: Well, Chris, first of all, I put 5,000 units of vitamin D3 per serving in each tablet so you can actually feel the difference. Second, I use the right type of vitamin D in my formula. And third, I've worked with an advanced team of scientists, and they're using this technology to put it in this fast dissolving melt for immediate absorption and quick results that you can feel.
1: Now, is your FastMelt vitamin D3 formula manufactured here in the U.S., Dr. Pincus?
2: Yeah, absolutely. My formula is manufactured right here in the USA, Chris. In fact, we have a facility that is a cGMP certified lab, which means current good manufacturing practices. And this is an FDA mandated set of rules that we follow. As a matter of fact, just recently the FDA came in and did an inspection and they said, hey guys, keep up the good work.
1: Now, you mentioned earlier that there's a strong connection between vitamin D and diabetes. Talk a little bit about how your FastMelt D3 formula could help folks that are dealing with diabetes or even at risk of getting diabetes.
2: Well, yeah, diabetes is a huge problem.

0: problem. And in type 2 diabetics, what we find is that there's plenty of insulin in the body, but the insulin is not recognized by the cells. And so what vitamin D3 does is it takes that problem and it seems to fix it. Now, they've studied vitamin D3 and it's improved this insulin signature by 60%. And just to give you a comparison, the most popular diabetic drug improves at 13%.
1: Wow. Now, let me ask you this, Dr. Pincus. How can your fast melt D3 formula help boost your immune system?
0: Vitamin D is responsible for 200 different chemicals that your immune cells produce to fight off bacteria and viruses. Listen, if you're someone that's susceptible to having any type of cold, flu, I would start right now taking one of my vitamin D3 melts every day. And one of the nice things about this is that besides your immune system being better, you'll find your energy better, you'll find less pain, less arthritic type pain, more mobility, flexibility, better muscle strength. And if you're someone who's concerned about falling, you'll have better balance and a better sense of walking, which is so important these days.
1: So, and how do you take it, Dr. Pincus?
0: You can take it in the morning. You can take it at night. You don't need water, and you put it in your mouth and, you know, maybe count to 30, it's gone.
1: Wow. And maybe you can share again for those that may have just joined us, some of the responses that you get from people that have been taking your formula and what kind of results have they seen?
0: Let me tell you my own story. So over the summer, I didn't take as much of my D3. I was actually traveling, and I ran out of it. So what happened to me is, you know, I'm basically pain-free, but all of a sudden I started having pain in my hand. I go, what is this? This is weird. But then I realized that I had run out of my D3 formula, and I went off of it for several weeks. And the minute I started going on it, it took about 7, maybe 8 days, the pain went away.
1: Wow.
0: Crazy, isn't it?
1: That's how you know something's working, right? If you stop and the health issues come back, well, there's your answer.
0: That's the best test that anyone can listen to, especially if you're on the fence. You're going, well, I wonder if this is really for me. 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
1: So what do you think, folks? Are you one of the 70% of people listening most likely taking the wrong type of vitamin D supplement? Joining us today is our good friend, Dr. Michael Pincus, and we've been talking about his fast melt vitamin D3 formula. And Dr. Pincus, what you're saying is that most of

0: of us are deficient in vitamin D. And because of that deficiency, it's causing health issues like pain, muscle weakness, immune problems, and that most vitamin D supplements are not the best form. And more importantly, it's not the right amount of vitamin D to really make an impact. Is that what you're saying?
1: Yes, it's exactly what I'm saying, Chris. It's a multifaceted problem where, one, we're not getting enough vitamin D3 in our system.
0: Mm-hmm.
1: Vitamin D3 is responsible for activating 2,000 different genes in the body, controlling everything from diabetes to hormone production to muscle strength, heart beating correctly, digestion, immune system. It's a really long list, and honestly, it surprised me because in medical school, we learned that vitamin D was necessary for the bones. We get enough being outside and in our milk, and end of story.
0: Right.
1: And for the first 20-some years of my practice, I never prescribed vitamin D. I just didn't think it was necessary. And then in the early 2000s, the studies started coming out, and now there's over 2,300 studies that just show that vitamin D is absolutely necessary. It's not just a good idea. It's absolutely necessary. It's a hormone that should be in the body, and it's not there.
0: Can you share some of that research, Dr. Pincus? And more importantly, what's the conclusion of the research related to vitamin D?
1: Well, one of the biggest studies ever on vitamin D were from the U.S. Navy.
0: Okay.
1: So I think it was like 145,000 men and women were studied, and they found that the number one non-combat reason that people died in the Navy was due to melanoma.
0: So skin cancer.
1: So I'm reading this study, you know, I kind of paused right there and I went, yeah, it makes sense. You know, people are out on the decks of ships in the equator and all over the world, and they're getting the harmful
0: UV
1: sun rays, and they're developing skin cancer. But then I read on, and it said most of the victims were office workers, like clerks and people in hangars and inside. And I went, oh, my God.
0: Hmm.
1: So it was a link going back to vitamin D deficiency in the body.
0: What about muscle and bone strength? Can your D3 formula help with that?
1: Yeah, it's critical. Like if you're someone that's over 50, especially, you're seeing a progression of the core muscles in your body starting to slow down. First, it's kind of a clumsiness that people kind of feel like they're getting clumsy physically. And then it's a lack of flexibility that you start to stiffen up, and you feel it at night, especially if you're in bed, rolling from side to side. You'll wake up with your knees hurting, your legs are restless, your shoulders hurt. That's that stiffness setting in that's associated with a lack of this vitamin D3 in my formula. So if you're someone listening right now and you're having a lot of joint pain, bone pain, muscle pain, fibromyalgia, I would say start on my formula like immediately and start taking one or two of my vitamin D3s a day for the first week or two to get your doses up quickly.
0: So let me ask you about these gummy vitamins. Does that work? Can you put enough vitamin D into a little gummy bear, and is that the best way to get it in your body?
1: No, of course not, Chris. You know, they'll go to any type of lengths to try to market things that seem good, but you're taking a lot of sugar and gelatin and wax. My thing is, it's not what you take, it's what your body absorbs.
0: Well, I want to talk more about what happens when people start taking your Fast Melt D3 formula.
1: Boy, that's a really good question, because the first area that vitamin D seems to affect is your energy, your sleep, your outlook, your moods, and then after being on it for a while, your core strength will come back. So for those of you who have slowed down, you're going to feel more energy, like physically. So it's kind of like feeling a little bit younger, Chris.
0: And who wouldn't want that?
1: Right.
0: And maybe you can share again, for those that may have just joined us, some of the responses that you get from people that have been taking your formula, and what kind of results have they seen?
1: Well, one of the surprising ones was I gave it to my brother-in-law, who had gone to his doctor and was very concerned about his cholesterol, his blood fat, and his weight. And I put him on my vitamin D3, and he went back in 3 months later, and his blood profile was perfect.
0: All right, I want to take a moment here to let you listeners know that, again, if you want to try Dr. Pincus's vitamin D3 formula, there is a special toll-free number for you to call right now. 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And when you do call and order, you're not going to be enrolled in one of those automatic monthly subscription programs. This is a one-time order. So I encourage you, the number to call is 1-800-476-5302. I'll give it to you again. 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So how about it, folks? I mean, what it really comes down to here is we're not getting the right form or enough vitamin D delivered the right way, which is why we have so many of these health concerns that you probably can't put your finger on. And Dr. Pincus, I want to start just recapping here that there are a couple different forms of vitamin D, and maybe explain why the typical form that you would find in most off-the-shelf D formulas is different from what you've put together here.
1: Well, there's vitamin D2 and there's vitamin D3. And D2 is the type of vitamin D that has to be activated by your body. So it has to be converted into vitamin D3. Vitamin D3 is the activated form, so it's ready to go to work. Now, the vitamin D3 that I use in my formula, I think it's the best because I've seen the best results with myself, my family, with my patients. Plus, I've worked with the lab where the people in the lab have taken this, and they test their blood every day to see how the D is going, and it's going up and out through the roof where it should be.
0: Wow. So, Dr. Pincus, I mean, who should consider taking your fast melt vitamin D formula?
1: Well, I would definitely start with kids for development and immunity. Obviously, young adults in their 20s need vitamin D to keep their immune system strong. Mm-hmm. Then men and women in their 30s, you're talking about heart health, immunity, cardiovascular problems start to turn on. But it's also the child-rearing years, and vitamin D for pregnant women is very, very important.
0: Mm-hmm.
1: People in their 40s, that's when, you know, you start feeling more of those aches and pains like you've never felt before. You think you're getting older. And again, it's important for your hormones and to keep yourself physically active. And of course, when you're in your 50s, you start feeling stiffer. You can't golf. You can't play tennis. You know, you start becoming aware of your body not functioning.
0: Mm-hmm.
1: And then people over 60, I just wish that every senior citizen would go on this formula. Imagine living in your senior years where you have confidence in your balance and you're able to have the energy to get things done and mental clarity. You know, this is more and more important as we go along because people are living longer, but the quality of life is not great.
0: You know, is it ever too late, Dr. Pincus, such that your fast melt D3 formula wouldn't be a worthwhile investment?
1: If you can see the breath on the mirror in the morning, then you know that you're a candidate for this. Because a lot of the things that people suffer from, they're suffering from a lack of this vitamin in their body. So it's never too late to try something like this. And the sooner you can get on my formula, the better odds you're going to have of having a really healthy, high energy, high mobility life from here on out.
0: Yeah, well, it makes a lot of sense. And Dr. Pincus, what can someone expect when they start taking your fast melt D3 formula?
1: Well, you're going to notice within the first several days that something's changing in your body, because this kickstarts so many different cycles in your body that you'll start having less pain, having more energy, and having better mental clarity.

0: clarity, better sleep. Your moods can be affected by this. Vitamin D3 is necessary to get these things running.
1: Well, Dr. Pincus, unfortunately, we only have a few minutes left. Anything else you want to share with our audience here in our final minutes?
0: For those of you listening, we've

0: see if it works.
1: That's an that's an interesting way to put it.
0: That's all we're doing. We're talking about nutrition. We're not talking about rocket science here.
1: Right,
0: but
1: right.
0: But there's a lot of science behind what I'm talking about. The key is to get on this formula and give it a month or two. Every day, take one of these things. And start to see improvements in your pain, your blood pressure, your blood sugar, your energy, your sleep habits. This is my appeal to your listeners to get on this formula and try it for themselves.
1: Well, Dr. Pincus, again, thank you for taking time to be with us today.
0: Thank you, Chris.
1: All right, folks. 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And be sure to join us again next week for another great show. I'm Chris McKay. Have a great day, everybody.
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11: Welcome to this edition of The Experts. I'm Siobhan Grennan, and we've got another great show lined up. You've seen the headlines. The sanctity of old age security is under attack by lobbyists more interested in budget line items than protecting the promise and purpose of OAS. Today, we'll find out how the Canadian Association of Retired Persons, CARP, is pushing back to protect the financial security of Canadians. Those Canadians rely on this income in retirement. I'm now joined by Anthony Quinn, president of CARP, to discuss this. Welcome, Anthony.
12: Thanks for having me, Siobhan.
11: Anthony, why is CARP sounding the alarm right now about old age security?
4: Well, OAS really is under threat. There is a movement of

0: foot that is trying to fan the fight between generations and blaming older Canadians for taking too much out of the economy. And old age security is a massive number in the federal budget, and that number will continue to grow as baby boomers are going through the system. So there are many think tanks and editorial boards and policy experts who are encouraging a change that would gut old age security from the Canadian retirement system, and CARP is here to fight it.
1: Well, as somebody who's approaching that age myself, I mean, I think that's very important. Who are these outside voices pushing hardest for those cuts and changes to OA?
0: Well, I'm reluctant to give them attention, but it's a group in British Columbia called Generation Squeeze. It's based at the University of British Columbia, and it's led by Professor Paul Kershaw. And for over a decade now, he and his band of merry men have been trying to blame older Canadians for all of the difficulties and troubles that younger Canadians are experiencing, from the job market to housing to general economic pressures. He's framed this as a zero-sum game where older Canadians are doing better and it's at the expense of younger Canadians. It's certainly not true, but the main focus that he has put on this movement is to cut old age security and move that money to his own personal and Generation Squeeze's interests away from seniors.
1: So for people who have heard the bits and pieces, what exactly is being proposed?
0: The idea is to reduce OAS more aggressively by lowering the thresholds and, in some versions, shifting the requirement for income from individual to household. So that sounds maybe technical, but it's not minor. It would pull many ordinary retirees in their net, and it's being sold as only affecting affluent seniors, but how they define affluence is the real difference. The proposals reach well into middle-class seniors. We're talking incomes of $50,000 or so. And, you know, CARP points out that a retirement home with meals and a little bit of care is running over $100,000 a year now. So you're not affluent as a senior if you have $50,000 in annual income.
1: Yeah, so you're saying their argument is this only affects wealthier retirees, but as you just explained a little bit, it's misleading. Can you expand a little on that?
0: Well, OAS isn't universal. It's already clawed back based on individual income. So the higher income seniors repay back any of that money based on their own personal income. And eventually all of it is clawed back and actual wealthy seniors don't receive OAS at all. That makes ordinary, when he puts the number as a household income rather than individual, that makes ordinary seniors sound like they're wealthy. And he uses the headline numbers to make it appear that it applies to all seniors, but really only a very small percentage of Canadian seniors, like in the 4% range, have those high incomes that he talks about. But he uses that headline number to make the case, and it really does undercut the middle-class seniors.
1: Wow, 4%, that's it is a minimal number, as you say. So that makes this very serious for the average retiree, doesn't it?
0: It's very serious because most Canadian seniors are living and requiring old age security to keep their head above water. Millions are heading into retirement with modest saving. Workplace pensions aren't the same as they used to be. And there's no real chance to recover from financial setbacks, either from economy, downturn in investments. So for many seniors, OAS isn't extra money. It's the foundation that keeps them safe and stable. And once you start to weaken that foundation, you increase insecurity, you increase hardship, and you push more people towards poverty. You're very close to it, just at that stage of life when they have the fewest options to rebuild.
1: So you have those people saying that the benefits should be better targeted to poor seniors. CARP isn't against that.
0: No, there are important programs for the poor seniors, including the Guaranteed Income Supplement, which is GIS, and that targets supports where it's at its greatest need. And there's no reason that the federal government should not increase those supports in GIS. But the distinction is that if the goal is to lift more seniors out of poverty, then let's do that. But don't use poverty as the political cover to weaken a really important and a universal pillar that millions of Canadians rely on.
1: You've said this is a form of generational scapegoating. What do you mean by that?
0: Well, the false story being told is that younger Canadians are struggling, then the reason must be because of older Canadians. And that's nonsense. Governments have known that the baby boomer generation was aging. They knew people were living longer. And the governments underbuilt long-term care, they underbuilt home care, and they failed to keep up with housing supply based on demand. So now, because of those planning failures, people are trying to blame retirees for the fact that they're getting old. And that's not serious public policy. That is the scapegoating and blaming Canadian seniors who have done all the right things, who have worked hard, who have paid their mortgages, who have put off vacations and travel, and now are being blamed because they've happened to live long enough to have access to old age security.
1: I know that you put this issue front and center when you do your pre-budget submissions to federal and provincial governments. What exactly is CARP asking governments to do?
0: Well, we're telling them to keep their hands off of old age security. Don't listen to those voices. Keep eligibility at age 65. Don't create new clawbacks. Don't switch to household income testing. And don't split seniors into different cohorts. Right now, old age security is different if you're under age 75 or over age 75. So we need that number to be unified. And CARP's position is very simple. Don't weaken the retirement floor that Canadians were promised after a lifetime of doing the right thing, working hard, and paying their taxes.
1: What's the temperature on those asks at the government level? Are they responsive? Are you finding support within the government ecosystem?
0: Well, in the lead up to the federal election, we made it clear that this was a no-go zone. Thankfully, the federal government took no negative action on old age security. They haven't brought up the number as we've requested, but they haven't cut it. But these voices are in the newspaper on a weekly basis. The editorial board of newspapers like the Globe and Mail continue to call for cuts to old age security. So that pressure continues. So we need the government to come out vocally, loudly, and say they're not going to cut old age security. And until they do, CARP has to keep this fight up.
1: This is not new territory for you. CARP has fought this kind of battle before.
0: Yeah, old age security was under threat under Prime Minister Stephen Harper. He went to Davos, Switzerland, and announced a change in eligibility that was going to affect millions of Canadians and would have been in effect right now, actually. So the age of retirement would have been moved up to 67, and old age security would have switched. So CARP fought that fight, and we got the policy reversed. Now, again, we're standing here drawing a line in the sand saying, hands off old age security. This is not how we fix economic problems in Canada. We need policies that raise all boats. And no one cares more about younger Canadians than their parents and their grandparents. So we need policies that help raise every Canadian.
1: If Canadians shrug this off as just another policy debate, which is how it's being framed realistically, what's the real cost?
0: The cost is a bad idea is getting normalized in the media. And once that happens, politicians feel they have cover. They are looking to move money where it will help the most Canadians, but they're also listening to where the votes will come from. So once that principle of old age security is weakened and there's a sense that they have the opportunity for change, they'll take advantage. These wins were made by seniors in past generations, and we have to fight to protect them. Now, it's going to hurt seniors today, but it could also hurt these younger voices that are calling for cuts to old age security, and those programs won't be there for them when they need them when they get older. So we're all related to each other generationally, and there's a time for Canadians to care for each other. It happens when we're younger, and it has to continue to happen when we're older.
1: Final word and how people can get involved?
0: Well, old age security has built this country. It's where it brought seniors out of poverty, and growing old doesn't mean having to fall back into poverty. CARP will not stand by outside of the argument waiting for the promise of old age security to be a bargaining chip between younger

0: and older generations. Seniors are not the problem, and we will fight any effort to make them pay for government failures that they did not create. Let's support Canadian seniors, and let's protect old age security.
1: Hear, hear. Thanks, Anthony. That was Anthony Quinn, president of CARP. You can support CARP's advocacy by visiting carp.ca and clicking on the Join tab. 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I'm Siobhan Grennan. Stay with us for more on The Experts.
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4: Thank you for having us.
5: Thank you. Such a pleasure.
1: Oh, well, and glad to have you. Nathan, I'm going to start with you. There are many clinics across Canada and around the world, actually, where healthcare professionals use BioFlex laser therapy systems in their own practices. Toronto, however, is where this technology was founded. Can you share the origins of the clinic and the technology?
4: Yes. So Toronto was actually where everything started. It was founded by a surgeon, a vascular surgeon, also general surgeon, 1989. And he is actually suffering a ski injury himself on his shoulder. As a surgeon, he recognized the risks and challenges with surgery, and also surgery is never 100% guaranteed, right? So he kind of discovered laser therapy. A chiropractor presented to him a Russian laser therapy, and he thought this was very interesting, and he decided to try that route versus the surgical route. And since then, since 1989, he's founded the BioFlex Laser Therapy Clinic, where it's a world-renowned clinic, and we see patients from all around the world. And this is very localized in Toronto, right on Horner Avenue. And we see patients as far as from Australia. So it's just definitely a wonderful place that me personally, I enjoy working at, and a lot of patients enjoy.
1: And it came out of a university environment. So it's very research forward, isn't it?
4: Yeah. All the research was conducted actually at Ryerson University. And through that research, he founded the BioFlex laser therapy technology.
1: Slava, as your business name implies, you offer laser therapy. Can you explain the technology in layperson's terms, please?
5: In simple terms, laser therapy uses specific wavelengths of light to stimulate the body's natural healing processes. Just as plants and trees on the planet Earth, they absorb the energy of the sunlight and produce the energy, our cells can absorb certain wavelengths of light and use that energy to function more efficiently. When the laser applied to the body, it penetrates through the skin, through all the layers of tissues, reaching the underlying areas that could be inflamed or damaged. So this is where the energy of the light will be absorbed by cells, and it helps to increase the cellular energy production, improve blood circulation, reduce inflammation, and support the tissue repair. What makes laser therapy particularly exciting is that it works with the body's own biology. That is why, rather than masking symptoms, it helps to heal the underlying issue. That's why laser therapy has been used successfully for a wide range of conditions involving pain, inflammation, soft tissue injuries, wound healing, and neurorehabilitation.
1: Nathan, can we dig a little more into what conditions you do treat with that therapy specifically?
4: Yes. So with this therapy at our clinic, we treat a wide range of conditions varying from acute, chronic, to even complex conditions where a lot of the medical field is challenged treating. Typically, we treat a lot of arthritis, joint pain, and stiffness, back, neck, and shoulder pain, sports injuries, mobility-related conditions such as arthritis, neurological nerve-related conditions such as concussions, traumatic brain injuries, chronic inflammation, soft tissue injuries, slow healing wounds, as Slava mentioned, tissue repair support, recovery following injury, strain, and surgery. So we do treat a lot of post-surgical patients where surgery indeed corrected the issue. However, they're left with a rehabilitative process where laser therapy is actually something that they seek.
1: So based on that list, it's a really wide range of ages of patients that come into your clinic.
4: Exactly. We do treat children as young as 2 years old to, I think, some of our oldest patients are well beyond 100 years old.
1: Slava, and by treating those conditions at the cellular level, how is mobility improved?
5: Mobility often becomes limited because of the pain, inflammation, underlying structural tissue damage, stiffness, or impaired healing. This is when laser therapy works at the cellular, molecular level. And it helps to address many of these underlying factors rather than simply masking symptoms. So improved mobility is really the result of restoration process. Healthy tissues will function better. The goal is to help the body heal more efficiently so that movement becomes easier, more comfortable, enabling patients to exercise. Ultimately, when patients can move with less pain and greater confidence, they're able to return more quickly to their daily activities, work, exercise, and simple things that they enjoy doing, like playing golf, fishing, or traveling.
1: And so important for healthy aging. Nathan, these treatments are non-invasive, right? Not even needles.
4: Yep, you're absolutely correct. These are non-invasive treatments. It's pain-free, non-toxic, no known side effects, and it's clinically advanced healing with no medication, basically. No injections, so that's definitely a bonus there.
1: Yeah, yay. Mobility means independence as we age. Slava, even low-level pain or inflammation shouldn't be ignored. Can you tell us why?
5: Sometimes what happens, just ordinary people suffering from chronic pain, let's say knee joint pain or back pain, and they would like to do simple things like walking comfortably with their dog or travel or play golf. But over time, gradually stopping all of those activities. This is when finding the right solution, non-invasive, non-aggressive, non-pharmaceutical, will be the best possible solution to them. As an example, I would like to mention one of the patients we have treated recently, a 50-year-old, quite active, but with a history of chronic pain in his knees and his back. So over time, gradually stopped doing all of those simple things. And like many people, assumed that simply he was just getting old. In fact, he tried medications, physiotherapy, activity modification, but nothing was working for a certain lasting period of time. And what affected him most wasn't only the pain, it was the loss of independence and confidence in movement. So he initiated laser therapy treatment course with us, responded very well, and that helped him to improve significantly in his mobility, symptoms associated with stiffness, and recover faster. So that is why many of those patients that we see, even in their late 80s and 90s, suffering from degenerative conditions, they truly appreciate the healing effect of laser.
1: Slava, it's a very holistic approach to health. Is that part of your mission?
5: Absolutely. A holistic approach to health has always been a core part of our mission. And our goal is not simply to address symptoms, but to support the body's natural healing processes and help patients achieve better overall health and function. So we recognize that recovery and wellness are influenced by many factors, including physical health, inflammation, circulation, nutrition, stress, the quality of a night's sleep, and the lifestyle. So by combining advanced laser therapy with customized care and patient education, we aim to create the environment where the body can heal more effectively. Our mission is to provide safe, non-invasive treatment options that improve quality of life, reduce pain and inflammation, and empower our patients to take an active role in their long-term health and well-being.
1: In addition to laser therapy, Nathan, what other services are you offering at the clinic?
4: 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We also do orthotics at our clinic. We have a massage therapist there. And we also have a medical doctor there as well on Wednesdays to see patients.
1: Well, and with 35 years in the business, Slava, there's a lot of expertise on site. 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
5: One of the greatest strengths we have developed over 35 years of clinical experience is the ability to tailor treatment to each individual patient, or as we call it, customization. And the truth is, no two patients present exactly the same way, even when they share the same diagnosis. There are various factors involved: chronicity of the problem, severity of the damages to those tissues, some underlying health issues, medications involved. So based on findings, following a very thorough physical examination assessment, we put together a very individualized treatment protocol, adjusting laser parameters, treatment applications, frequency of sessions, and complementary therapies as needed. So throughout the treatment process, we continue to observe and monitor patients' process and make protocol changes when necessary to optimize outcomes. So this process of customization over the course of decades and clinical experience plus technology evolution allowed us to achieve the best possible results in ensuring that each patient receives care that is specifically designed for their unique needs and healing goals.
1: Well, and the big question is, where can people go to get more information about the clinic and the services offered, Nathan?
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0: radio show. By the end of the next half hour, you'll be inspired and enlightened by the world's biggest ideas, innovations, and breakthroughs as you hear about them in talks from the planet's smartest people. In this episode of Idea City on the Air, Jim and Sue Waddington speak about being in the footsteps of the Group of Seven.
1: I was at a conference just a few weeks ago, and one of the speakers was showing pictures that had been taken in the late 1800s, glass plates. And then he showed pictures from exactly the same vista, exactly the same position, taken today. And he was trying to make a point about what was happening in the particular set of glaciers that he was photographing. But it was the first time that I came upon something that is called repeat photography. And I tell you about all of this because our next speakers are two lovers of Canadian art who have themselves determined to do much the same thing by finding exactly the vistas which feature in so much of the iconic painting that we associate with the Group of Seven. So I'd like to invite Sue and Jim Waddington to tell us about their inspiration and what it took to do it. Welcome, thank you.
2: Good to meet you.
3: Well, if you're wondering why he's invited a old physics professor, retired, who says that he knows nothing about art, to come and talk to you about the Group of Seven painters. Well, the reason is that more than 40 years ago, Sue came up with a great idea. I suspect that almost all of you, at one time or another, have seen a photograph or a landscape painting, and you thought, gee, I would really like to go and see what that place looks like now. Well, Sue's idea was, let's do just that. Let's find out where the Group of Seven did their paintings and go and find what they look like now. And we have found a number of these places, more than 700 of them now, and we've had a great time doing that as a couple with our family. I'm going to show you the best photograph of any of the Group of Seven. Six of the original seven members of the group were in this picture. It was taken in a smoke-filled room in the Arts and Letters Club in Toronto. The seventh member of the group, the original member, Franklin Carmichael, I don't know where he was, but I can only guess that he must have been out in the men's room when they took the picture. So we're going to put him in. And Johnson left the group shortly after it was formed and replaced by A.J. Casson. And of course, the group were not formed until after the death of their hero, Tom Thompson. And you can't tell a story about the Group of Seven without including him. These people made many of the iconic images that we have of the Canadian North. Anyone who grew up in Canada has seen probably these two and many, many more. To give you some idea of what we've been trying to do, I think you might argue with me that this painting by Tom Thompson called The Hill in Autumn could have been done virtually anywhere in Northern Ontario, and I'd have to agree with you. But if you look closely, there's this large hill here, which is the subject of the painting, The Hill in Autumn. There's another hill here that continues right down to the shore, and in the background, one tiny little red peak sticking out. And what we've been able to do is find the places that the painters like to camp. We go on our canoe trips to find these places, and when we do that, we can often find the results of their work. Like so. And I really like it when you ooh and aah. Okay.
0: Coming up after the break.
3: We saw this large painting by A.Y. Jackson titled Hills Killarney, Nellie Lake. So we headed off to Nellie Lake to see what it looked like. We thought this was great. We went to the McMichael and we said we want to do this some more. where are these places? And they said, we don't know. So we've been trying to find them ever since.
0: This episode of Idea City on the Air is brought to you by Zoomer Magazine. We'll be back in a moment with more from Jim and Sue Waddington. 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
3: We've been to the McMichael Gallery. We saw this large painting by A.Y. Jackson titled Hills Killarney, Nellie Lake, and Sue came up with this idea. Does the place really exist that Jackson had painted? And so she noticed that on the map there was a place called Nellie Lake. So we headed off to Nellie Lake to see what it looked like. It wasn't easy to get to, but when we did, we found, you see how we were a little bit younger then, the hills in the background started looking more and more like the painting as we climbed up the hill. This tree, which was dead when Jackson was there in the 30s, was now lying on the ground, rotting away. We went around behind this big rock, and this is what we found. This is a photograph from 1977. The forest had coming back. It had been logged and burned back then. But the place was recognizable. We thought this was great. We went to the McMichael and we said, we want to do this some more. Where are these places? And they said, we don't know. So we've been trying to find them ever since. So again, here we should. There's what it looks like now. Spectacular places that actually even look better than they did back then. Now, we think of the artists as Algonquin artists, but we've learned that actually they painted throughout Canada. And we found places that they painted inside all of those circles. So virtually any time we've been traveling in Canada, we've been looking to find the places that inspired these painters. I'm going to start by showing you the place that they all began. This was a place in Georgian Bay. They had a benefactor, a man named Dr. McCallum. And he had a cottage in Georgian Bay. Now, there are 30,000 islands in Georgian Bay, so it was a little hard finding where this was. But Tom Thompson had been there in 1914, in July. He didn't think too much of the place. He wrote to Varley that it was way too civilized, too much like Rosedale, and he wanted to leave, and he paddled back to Algonquin. But when he was there, he painted a painting of the cottage. And the cottage is still there, looking very much like it did when Thompson visited 100 years ago. So we went there exactly 100 years after he was there to see what it was like. Now, this place has a lot of paintings by the group in the area. And these are two of them. They're both in the National Gallery, two of the more famous works. Varley's Stormy Weather, Georgian Bay, and Arthur Lismer's The September Gale. Thought to be amongst the best works that these men ever did, and they look much better than this in reality. But there's a really interesting story about this group, about these two paintings. The story may not be true. It doesn't matter. It's a good story. Okay. The story goes like this, that both the Varleys and the Lismers were visiting McCallum's cottage at the same time. And one day, it was too stormy for them to take their canoes out into the islands to paint. And apparently, the two men left the cottage, sat down in front of the cottage, and were going to paint the same tree. And they got in an argument over who was there first. It was settled in a very gentlemanly way. Varley would go to the left and paint this tree, and Lismer would go to the right and paint this tree. So that's the story. Now, what do we know about the story? Well, this tree still exists. It's dead. There's another tree growing out of its root. As an aside, there's something interesting about this painting. Apparently, the experts say that the blue in Varley's painting right there is different than the blue anywhere else in the painting. And it's thought that he, at some later date, painted something out. Well, now that you see the scene, you can see that he got rid of this ugly rock, making the tree even more dramatic, right? Right? So that's half the story. 100 meters to the right of there, what you'll see is this. There's no tree. But I think you can see the shoreline. Looks like it did in Varley's painting. So I think the story really is true. Whether it's true, I don't know. We'll find out. Okay.
0: Coming up after the break.
3: Sue told him how much fun it was to sit down at the same spot that the artist sat. And the owner of the island said to us, would you like to go and find a place that every one of the group of seven sat, along with Tom Thompson? And Sue said, oh, yes, you would. And he took us around behind the cottage, and this is what he showed us.
0: This episode of Idea City on the Air is brought to you by Zoomer Magazine. We'll be back in a moment with more from Jim and Sue Waddington. 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
6: People go to the Georgian Bay to go canoeing and boating, camping, because of the nice, beautiful rocks, the twisted rocks. I saw this little island and I took a picture while we were there, while Sue and I were canoeing around. And when I got home, I was really surprised to find out that actually Thompson had included that same rock in one of his paintings. There it is. We met the owner of the island and he knew a lot of this. And Sue told him how much fun it was to find a place that the artist had sat and sit down at the same spot that the artist sat. And the owner of the island said to Sue, well, would you like to go and find a place that every one of the Group of Seven sat, along with Tom Thompson? And Sue said, oh, yes, you would. And he took us around behind the cottage, and this is what he showed us. Anyway, after they were painting in Georgian Bay, they headed up around Lake Superior, and these were a place where they did their famous boxcar trip. Of course, you can't do that anymore. The train won't stop wherever you want it. So the only way to get to see the places that they did is to go on the tourist train, which allows you there for an hour or so, or to go on a whitewater canoe trip. Well, Sue and I had never been on a whitewater canoe trip, and we were getting too old to do a whitewater canoe trip, but apparently last September we weren't too old anymore, and we we went on one, and this was really exciting because you could actually canoe right into the place that the painter painted, and it was really spectacular. The river is narrow, it's full of rocks, that's what makes people happy when they want to go whitewater canoeing. Not us, but anyway, we were guided through a very nice group. And it was full of rocks, and you could actually find the rocks that the painter painted, like this one. There it is. There were many, many places like that where you could actually know for sure you were right where the painter was. It was quite thrilling to us. Algonquin Park, that's where Thompson did many of his most famous works, and including this one, the Jackpine. We can't find the place that the painter did in his final work like this without, in some cases, using the sketch that they used. They did these little sketches in about an hour that are much truer to the scene than the final works. The big work that was done in the studio is different than the real scene. So I'm going to compare the sketch, and you can see the hills correspond to the hills in the sketch, but by the time the final work was done, the hills get moved around a bit. That's when they used their artistic license. So we often use the sketches rather than the final work to do our comparisons. That painting showed a little bit of lake, some hills, a lot of sky. Most of Thompson's paintings are that way. But this one is very different. This was done in a

0: little valley, much smaller than this room. I was sitting in the corner of the valley getting ready to take a picture when four men ran down, took off their clothes, and ran underneath the waterfall. I'm not going to show you that part.
1: Coming up after the break.
0: Franklin Carmichael sitting on a rock high up above Grace Lake. This is our daughter sitting on the rock, and I've taken a blow up of the picture just to prove to you that it really was the same rock. You get some idea of how crazy you get when you do this often enough. But
1: 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We'll be back in a moment with more from Jim and Sue Waddington.
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1: Welcome back to Idea City on the Air. We now conclude Jim and Sue Waddington's talk on being in the footsteps of the Group of Seven.
0: Let's go to the Yukon. Jackson persuaded the Canadian government to let him follow the people building the Alaska Highway. We had a friend take this picture for us. This is the Smart River. And just as the Smart River crosses the highway, you'll find this scene. There it is. And the trees, I think, are the same trees. The things don't grow so fast in the Yukon. Our most fun came about when we visited the Arctic. Jackson went there in 1927 with Dr. Frederick Banting. He went back 3 years later with his colleague, Lauren Harris. We did find the place that this tiny little painting was done, a beautiful little one called Albert Harbor by Lauren Harris. And there it is, and there's actually a photograph that Harris took of the same scene. And you can see that what Harris often did was he made the all the hills much steeper than they were, but really very similar to the structure they were. Now, the other side of this mountain here is this scene, which you can see from the little village of Pond Inlet.

0: the same rock. You get some idea of how crazy you get when you do this often enough. But that was 1995, and we went back a number of times. When we went back in 2001, the rock was gone. And I think what happened was some young man picked it up, the 200-pound rock, not knowing how important it was to me, and dropped it off the cliff. And we went back a few years later with some friends, and before I knew it, he took a copy of the painting, of the old photograph, and he climbed down that cliff. And he found the rock, and the next year he organized 8 of us to pull it back up. Well, there it is. Hey. We take many people there, and without a doubt, I don't say anything to them, I just give them a copy of the old photograph, and before long, they're sitting down just like Carmichael did. Bum, bum, bum, bum, bum. Sue was working seriously while we were bringing the rock up, and she was trying to find out which painting Carmichael was working on when this photograph was taken. And we took a blow-up of the old photograph, and you can look over his shoulder and see the hills in the background, right? And that's what he was doing. We think she discovered which painting it was. And this is one in the Art Gallery of Ontario, and it's this one by Franklin Carmichael, La Cloche Hills, Rocks and Stream. Of course, it was done in the fall, so we had to go back at the right time of year to take a picture of it, but there it is. Quite a spectacular place, as Killarney Provincial Park is. So, I asked you about Sue's idea at the beginning. I think it was a great idea. We've had a wonderful time doing it. We are continuing to do it, and anytime you learn a little bit about the Group of Seven that you don't think anyone else knows, it's something you've heard from your grandmother, please write to us and tell us. We need to learn all these things before they're all forgotten. Well, thank you very much.
1: That's lovely. That's lovely. Thank you.
0: Thank you.
1: Thank you. Thank you. 800 sites, you say?
0: About that, yeah.
1: So you still have work to do.
0: Oh, there are many more, yes.
1: Really? That's splendid.
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0: The following is a sponsored program. Opinions expressed on sports from every decade are those of Naz, Wally, Lou, and their guests.
1: 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The Naz, Wally, and Lou Sports Hour on Zoomer Radio. Be it baseball banter, football debates, college chat, or hockey talk, these three fellas have one agenda. 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
2: Good morning and welcome to the Naz, Wally, and Lou Sports Hour. I'm your host, Walter Riggebein, joining me as usual in studio, my co-host, Naz Marchese, and my co-host, Lou Franceschetti. Good morning, gentlemen. How are you this morning?
3: Good. Wally, how are you?
2: I'm doing good this morning. I understand you guys, not so good. Hold on. Lou, you got your Alabama shirt on.

0: this morning. Pretty controversial game last night.
1: I see that my name, Lou, is kind of rolling right off your lips now. Instead of, you know,
0: I get used to it. I had to think about it. You know, I got 13 years of saying welcome to the Naz and Wally Sports Hour, so it's taken me a little. It's taken me a little while. I'm not, as they say, the cliche. I'm not a spring chicken anymore. So it doesn't
1: it's been
0: roll.
1: 13 years. How years fly by, don't they?
0: Oh, it's truly amazing.
2: You're not kidding.
0: You're not kidding, and we're thankful. We're still on the air, and thrilled to be here. Just to let everybody know, coming up really shortly, our good friend from TSN, the great show that he co-hosts in the morning, First Up, Carlo Colaiacovo. And later on in the morning, we're going to be later on in the hour, we're going to be talking to the assistant coach of Canada's national soccer team, Mauro Biello. And joining us also as part of the interview will be our good friend, former Canadian Soccer Hall of Famer, Carmen Marcantonio. Guys, I know you guys want to talk about Alabama and Georgia, and you want to get that off your chests, but we're going to hold off. We're going to hold off on that till a little bit later in the hour, because we've got on the line, and he's got a busy morning, so we better get to him as soon as we can. Our good friend, Carlo Colaiacovo. Carlo, good morning. How are you, my friend?
3: Good morning, guys. Happy Thanksgiving. I am doing great on this long weekend. Thanks for asking.
0: Thanks for joining us, and happy Thanksgiving to you and your entire family, Carlo. I hope you're not an Alabama fan, because they're spitting venom this morning in studio, Carlo. I got Franceschetti here, and I got Naz here, and that they're not happy this morning. Let me tell you.
3: Yeah, no, I know Lou's a big Bama guy, and to be completely honest with you, I haven't really paid attention to much of college football this year, even though I'm a huge college football guy. I know that was a big game yesterday. It was rivalry week, even the Red River rivalry where Texas lost, and I believe Georgia won last night.
0: That's correct. Yeah. Anyways, yeah, Carlo, we promised our listeners last Sunday that we would we'd start off the show today with some Buffalo Bills talk, and we can't think of any better. You know, you're a big part of Bills Mafia. You got Naz in studio wearing his Buffalo Bills cap this morning. Nice. I go back with the Bills back to Jack Kemp and Albert Dubinion, and I still remember the 1964 AF way before your time, Carlo. So we promised our listeners, because we have quite a few in Western New York, we talk about the Bills. And Naz, Lou, and I were throwing it around before we started. I got to tell you, Carlo, and they got a big game tomorrow night against the Rams, who are going to be a tough team. Mm-hmm. I'm feeling a little unsettled. You know, it was a great start, if you want to call 3-0, but there were some storm clouds, and those storm clouds. You know, we got a bit of a rain shower last Sunday down at Highmark. Yeah. I'm not feeling really good about a lot of things I've seen in the Bills game. It's tough to argue with being first in your division and only having one loss, but a bit unsettled. How do you feel about the Bills, Carlo?
3: Yeah, I'm not sure I quite feel the same way you do. You know, for me, my feeling has always started the day they hired Joe Brady, which was the start of a new era post-McDermott. I don't think people that know me probably know that it was a long time coming and long overdue to make that move for the Bills. And I've been overly impressed with the way they've played, especially on the offense and in the Joe Brady era. I think, you know, the record is better than I thought it would be, considering how tough their schedule was to start the season. I mean, that game in Houston could have set a different tone for the season if they would have lost. Instead, they found a way to win, and then a couple days later, they win their home opener against Detroit. They start 3-0, and then you go into their third game of the week. They play LA Chargers, which they play one of their worst football games, but they find a way to win. And, you know, to me, I don't overreact from wins and losses, because I know it's all about the end game for the Bills. But there's one thing I really can't stand as a Bills fan is losing to the Patriots.
0: And, yeah, no kidding.
3: And that loss last week stung, because it was a missed opportunity for the Bills to basically seal the division this early in this year. Instead, you know, they allowed Drake May to wake up and they allowed the Patriots to win a division game. And it just, you know, now it makes things a little bit tighter. And you look at the game Monday night and you feel like again, you should feel concerned Monday night against the Rams because the Rams got a big win against Philly in a comeback fashion. They're starting to get healthy. And in the same sense, the Bills aren't as healthy as the Rams. And you wonder what type of game they're in for. And I think, you know, when you make this many mistakes in the NFL and you still find ways to win, you're due to lose. And I think that was a game where careless turnovers, careless decisions cost the Bills. But I'm not overreacting. I like what I see from them. They need to get better defensively, but I think throughout the season they'll find a way.
2: So how do they improve on defense, Carlo?
3: Well, one, they got to get healthy. And two, you know, keep an eye on the market and see who's available and try to bring in more of an experienced guy because they're young, right? They're young, but, you know, everyone in Buffalo complained about a pass rush that has been non-existent in the Sean McDermott era, especially come playoff time in big games. And I think the Bills have shown with Jim Leonard that their pass rush is one of the best in the league right now and everybody's healthy. So you feel good about that, but they're young on the corners. They're young in the other parts of the defense, and that's part of the transition that they decided to take this year, bringing in Jim Leonard and going to a 3-4 defense. So it's going to take some time, but hey, when they've needed to make a big play other than the last game, they've found a way to make it, and that's all you can really ask for in a team that's this good offensively.
0: Lou?
1: Carlo, I guess this is a large topic for everybody. When is Mr. Josh Allen going to start being normal instead of trying to be Superman every goddamn week? And that's putting it bluntly.
0: Lou's ornery this morning.
3: When you watch the Superman movie, do you ever expect Superman not to be Superman? I mean, this is the way he's built, right? And this is why, you know, everybody always, every year, believes the Bills have a chance to win because he's one of the best quarterbacks, or not one of the best, probably the best quarterback in the league because he can beat you in so many different ways. And, you know, again, I love what Joe Brady brings to the offense. I love his aggressive approach. It's not as conservative as it was when Sean McDermott was the guy leading the charge. I wish, you know, they would get back to James Cook being a big part of their offense because last year their running game was probably one of the best in the league. So they have to find some, you know, some variety and be versatile in that sense. But I think when it's all said and done, Lou, you feel confident that when you need a big play to be made. And I didn't like the play he made at the end of the game against New England last week where he tried to, you know, make a hero play when really he just could have lift the play another down. But, hey, you got to take what you can get with Josh Allen because guess what? If he's not around, how good are the Bills? So. Yeah.
0: Before we move on to the Leafs, and they've had a pretty good week from our estimation, especially in, a pretty good evening last night. Going back to the Bills, and you know we talked about Josh Allen being Superman. Hopefully the New York Patriots don't become Kryptonite.
3: Yeah.
0: But what did the Patriots do that you saw? What did Vrabel and his staff? Did you see anything there that shut Buffalo down?
3: Well, if you look at the ball possession in the game, I think New England completely dominated because they dominated the offense with the clock control. The Bills' defense couldn't get off the field. And when you're controlling the game like that, it gives Drake May more confidence, but it also keeps Josh Allen, the offense, off the field. I mean, you go back to that that drive to start the third quarter. I think it was a 7 or 8 minute drive that New England had to take the lead, and then Buffalo comes out with their offense and they go 3-0, right? So that's where that dictated the game, is that they were just able to make plays on offense and tire out the defense for the Bills. And the Bills, you know, the turnovers that they had in that game and the miscues, I mean, in a game like that, that is a division game that you know, you have a desperate team playing against you, you just can't afford to make mistakes, and the Bills make too many of them.
0: Naz?
2: Why don't I put my finger on the Leafs now for a sec? They have a lot of talent, as you're probably aware of, and there, one in particular, the guy is William Nylander. Nylander's been great so far, and I was wondering what your thought is about William Nylander and his play.
3: Well, if we had to give an award for the best player of the Leafs through six games of the season, I think William Nylander would be the runaway for it. That's how good he's been, and you know, it shouldn't come to a surprise. I mean, William Nylander's been one of the Leafs' best players, most consistent players offensively over the last couple seasons. I mean, he led the league that he led the team in scoring last year, mostly because Matthews was injured. But even when Matthews was playing, you know, he led them offensively, and in most of the games last year, he stood out more than Matthews. And people will debate, well, was Matthews healthy and stuff like that. To me, I don't pay attention to that stuff. When you put your equipment on, as Lou would know, I hate when people use the excuse or try to build an argument about, you know, trying to defend a player because they don't believe he's healthy. When you put your equipment on and play the game, nobody should question whether you're healthy or not, because you're telling yourself that you're good enough to play. And so for Matthews, look, I think Matthews has looked tremendous this year, but William Nylander's played at another level. And, you know, I actually had a debate with my co-host this year about who would score more goals this year. Would it be William Nylander or Austin Matthews? And I picked William Nylander. I think William Nylander is going to score 50 this year. He just looks so comfortable out there, so confident out there. And obviously, you know, with the new coaching staff, the new coaching system, there's just been a way better feeling about this group. So credit to him. He had a big night last night. He's been one of their best players on a nightly basis. And, you know, I don't think anybody should be surprised. He's a hell of a player. It's just what people get, you know, irritated about or with Nylander is lack of consistency throughout his career playing as a member of the Toronto Maple Leafs. But when he's at the top of his game, he's easily one of the best players in the game.
1: Yeah. Carlo, I think you hit the nail on the head there. I think getting rid of Berube as a coach has more or less has cleaned all the cobwebs out of Nylander's head and started being this Swedish pretty boy goal scorer that he's been known to be, and the ability to have, or the more natural ability to score goals on this Leaf team along with Austin Matthews. So yeah. I think that is the biggest key right there, that both of those guys have gotten away from the rigorous practice sessions that Berube had last year on physicality and more or less commitment to your own defensive end. On that part, are you coming back out of retirement? I heard they're looking for a defenseman.
3: If we could swear on this show, I would use the effort.
0: No, you can't. We're live radio, buddy. Yeah, we're not a podcast.
3: I would say, hell no. I'm not coming out of retirement. Look, I mean, I think everybody would agree what you've seen from the Leafs has been, you know, very refreshing, right? They've been fun to watch again. They've been playing some really good hockey. I think their record could be better than what it is, just because, you know, a bounce, neither one of those losses, you know, could put them in a different spot. But you love their game the other night in Colorado. You love their start in Vegas the other night. You love the comeback that they had in Nashville. And it feels like this team's building some really positive momentum. But I think, you know, what people are still a little bit concerned about is the way their defense is built, right? Tanev leaves last night. God, you hope he's not out for an extended period of time, because everybody knows how much better they are with him in the lineup compared to when he's not in the lineup, and you lose him and you get thin very quickly. I really like the way Radish has come along and the way he's looked and played. You know, Ulrich, Larson, Jake McCabe, these guys look older and slower, even though they still find ways, you know, to play the games and do the things they got to do. And after that, you're pulling straws. I mean, credit to Nick Wagenberg, comes in first game, first shift, scores his first goal. That was nice to see. But, you would really think that, look, you're not pulling me out of retirement, but there's still good enough players out there that hopefully they can find a way to

0: I think, you know, John Chyka has done a great job rebuilding this team. I would imagine he's probably would have wanted to do more on the back end, but it's supply and demand out there, guys. You know, you got to find guys that you believe are capable, and you got to find teams that are willing to give up those players, and that's easier said than done.
1: Carlo, is there anybody out there right now that the Leafs are probably looking at if Tanev is long-term?
0: It's hard to say, Lou. I mean, obviously the two guys right now that are not playing, that are younger, Nikishin and Edmondson are all, you know, people, or they're all, are they're players that people are keeping an eye on, because you wonder, you know, at what point they're going to return to play this year and where they're going to be. Like, if Simon Edvinson is a player that Detroit is willing to move off on, like, I don't know what that package will look like. It probably look pretty hefty, but you saw the Maple Leafs pull the trigger on a move for Marchenko. You know, is there something that they could do to pry him out of Detroit? I think that would be a great addition. Young, big, strong, can play both ends of the ice. But I guess you just got to wait and see. It's early on. I mean, you know, you saw Jaden Struble get traded from Montreal. He went for a second-round pick. I do a lot of Montreal games, and I really like that the Struble guy. I think he's a very steady defenseman. Maybe that's a guy that maybe they could have brought an upgrade, but do you really want to part with a second-round pick to make that trade? So it's all going to be supply and demand and cost. And with the way the Leafs management has been wheeling and dealing right now, if there's a guy out there that they target, you got to feel comfortable to go out and try to make that move.
2: Gavin McKenna, where does he play? With who?
0: Well, look, I think, you know, some of the stuff people were saying about Gavin McKenna after three games is the perfect way to describe, you know, the overreaction with people in the media, because sometimes people forget that you need patience. And you look at his last three games, and man, this guy is getting more and more comfortable, and you can see the elite skill set starting to show up. And what I give Jim Hiller a lot of credit for, and like, I'll be completely honest, I didn't know much about Jim Hiller before he was hired. There was stuff that I heard about him from players that played for him that they liked and they didn't like. But, you know, if I have to make my own opinion after what I've seen so far early on this season, I've been very impressed with the way Jim Hiller has coached this team. And I think Gavin McKenna is a perfect example of him, of some of the great things that he's done. He showed patience with him. He hasn't panicked to move him out of, you know, the position that he was in for the first couple games. But now, as you see, the more comfortable he's getting with the players and knowing them a little better and understanding, you know, the games that they're in, I like the way he's moved guys up and down in the lineup, depending on who's going or not, depending on the situation and the matchup. We talked about Nylander early on. I think Nylander's played, you know, on three different lines with a bunch of different players throughout the game, and the same could be said about McKenna. Now, McKenna takes advantage of a great opportunity with no Tavares playing last night. They go with 11 forwards. We find more opportunity to get him on the ice, but I've been very high on McKenna right from the start. I watched this kid play a lot through junior hockey. I was always the guy choosing him to be the pick, and I think Maple Leaf fans are going to be very happy with the way this guy plays this year and for the rest of his career in Toronto, because he's on the verge of becoming a superstar.
3: Hold on, Carlo. You got 2-3 minutes more, Max. I know you've got to get on with your day.
0: All good.
3: Go ahead, Luke.
1: I was just going to say that I think Jim Hiller's got a lot of experience with handling a young kid, because he had a number 2 overall, I think, with LA, knowing that how they brought him along and how he's developed right now, you know, slowly at that end of it.
0: Yeah. Hey, look, I mean, I can't argue that for sure. I mean, even throughout his coaching experiences, you know, coaching alongside a guy like Barry Trotz, coaching alongside a guy like Mike Babcock, you know, having a head coaching experience in LA, like there's different things that you have to learn as a player, but there's different things even more that you have to learn as a coach, and just understanding. And I tell this to people all the time. The way we evaluate coaches in today's game in all sports it's not about systems or X's and O's. It's the coach's ability to communicate with players and understand that you have 23 different personalities, especially in the game of hockey, that you have to manage. And it's how you manage those personalities, and it's how you understand the personnel you're dealing with is what defines you as a coach. And I think for Jim Hiller, so far so good as a head coach of the Maple Leafs.
3: We've been talking to Carlo Koliakovo. Carlo, we're going to let you go. We're going to thank you. I'm also going to remind our listeners that you do a fantastic job with Aaron Krolnick every morning from 6 to 10 a.m. on TSN 1050. As Carlo, as you, I'm sure you're aware, I listen in on my way to work.
0: Of course.
3: When I hear
0: my
3: something.
0: My phone knows you listen
3: in,
0: too.
3: when I'm not driving, I'm known to text you from time to time. And
0: I encourage it. Keep it coming.
3: I love your show. I always encourage our listeners to listen to you guys. You and Aaron do a fantastic job on TSN 1050 every morning on First Up. And keep it going. As you know, I love listening and I love texting you when I don't necessarily agree with you.
0: I appreciate it, buddy. I appreciate the compliment. I appreciate the support. And I appreciate you guys. It's always great when I get a text from you asking to join you on Sunday mornings, and I always, you know me, I always do my best. I got a lot.
3: Yeah, I know you do. You got a lot of stuff going on. You've got a growing family. You've got kids that are enrolled in hockey. Been there, done that, running around 24/7, 7 days a week. Yep. I remember those days. Anyways, thanks, Carlo, and keep up the fantastic work on TSN.
0: I appreciate it, guys. Thanks for having me, and happy Thanksgiving. Enjoy the long weekend, and keep up the great work.
1: Enjoy the turkey.
0: Thanks.
3: Carlo Koliakovo. Gentlemen, we're going to take it to break shortly. I've got a we've got Pizzaville gift cards we want to give away. 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We're going to take it to break, and we're going to talk some Canadian

0: national men's soccer team. They had a couple of friendlies, guys. Beat a couple of teams from South America, Peru and Chile, so they've kept the momentum going. Not the result we would have liked against the United States, but what an opportunity. We're going to catch up with assistant coach Mauro Biello and our good friend Carmen and Marc Antonio, Canadian Soccer Hall of Famer and former member of Canada's national team as well, is going to help us out with the next segment. We'll be right back.
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0: Good morning and welcome back to the Naz, Wally, and Lou Sports Hour. I'm your host, Walter Rigabon, and we're thrilled to have with us this morning. We're going to talk some soccer, or as Carmen and Marc Antonio calls it, football. And we're thrilled to welcome back to the Naz and Wally Sports Hour Mauro Biello, the assistant coach of Canada's men's national soccer team, and also Carmen and Marc Antonio, who's going to help us out with this segment. As people know, I'm a proud soccer guy in Canada, played it quite a bit when I was younger, played in Kaimana's club, not at his level, but love talking soccer, and I'm proudly wearing this morning, just to let our listeners know, I'm proudly wearing my Canada men's national soccer team jersey that I wore to the Canada-Bosnia game, and I'm thrilled that we're able to talk to Mauro Biello. Mauro, good morning, how are you?
6: Good morning. Very well, thank you. How are you?
0: We're doing fantastic. Thanks so much for joining us, Mauro. As I said, we're passionate about football on this show. I've been in my entire life. We've been thrilled by the accomplishments of the Canadian men's national soccer team. You have been a big part of that in the turnaround of the program. We did well at the World Cup. We did an exceptional job of showing our program to the rest of the world. I can't thank you enough, and Jesse and the entire team at Canada's men's national soccer team. So congratulations, and we look forward to some great soccer in the next while. But Mauro, we just wanted to get your sense of how you felt personally, what the accomplishments of this team and what it meant to you as a Canadian to show off Canada and show off the Canadian men's national soccer team to the rest of the world. How'd that make you feel?
6: Yeah, I mean, for myself, obviously very proud, knowing, you know, how far this country has come over the years, how soccer has grown in this country. For me, super proud to be in part of that journey as a player, and then as a coach, and then just to see you know, the emotions that was lived by so many Canadians, and obviously for ourselves as a staff, as players, to just make this country proud. So for me, it was an amazing moment, an amazing feeling, and just so happy that so many Canadians got to live those emotions during the World Cup.
0: Want to turn it over to our good friend Carmine, who's been a fantastic supporter of our show and our go-to guy, and including with Roberto Iarrucci, soccer. Carmine, I know that you are so proud of what this team has accomplished over the last while, and I know that you're proud of Mauro's accomplishments as assistant coach, and as coach at one point in time for an interim period. I want to engage you in this conversation, Carmine. Go ahead.
7: Yeah, first of all, I want to congratulate to Mauro Biello for what he's doing for the nation. He's been there as a player, as a coach, now as an assistant to Jesse Marshall. He's a big key to the program. And like Mauro says, it's come a long way. Now, the World Cup was amazing. The country just rallied behind the team, and it was a very entertaining team. I thought very competitive. I mean, against Morocco when we lost in the round of 16, I thought Canada played like Brazil in the first half, especially, and we could have come away with the win there. It's just a bit of experience, I think, international experience. Some of the young players got caught on the counter, especially first goal was a bit of a mistake, I think. But overall, it was amazing experience, and I'm very proud of what the team is doing. I saw the game versus the USA. I saw all three games in the window, international window, with two wins. And Canada dominated the USA. We lost 1-0, but I thought we were the better team and we deserve at least a tie. I mean, they only had one. If I remember well, USA took one shot in net, and there was a mistake, I thought, defensively. But I like the way the team is playing, the way Jesse has a high pressure, and but we got caught, Jerry, on that goal against USA. Sometimes you gotta be careful when you do high press. Like I thought, Richie Lorea got caught on that goal. I thought he should have been more patient and not pressed. But other than mistakes do happen, but other than that, I thought Canada was very good on all three games. And congrats to you, Mauro, and to the team.
8: How important was the fact that the MLS came to Canada and was involved at the early stages of the great program? How much does that have in consideration here?
6: Yeah, I think it's been a big part of the development of soccer in Canada. No doubt, there's a lot of you know, academies that have been formed. I think if you look back 20, 25 years, the infrastructure, you know, a lot of the indoor bubbles, a lot of opportunities for kids to train and play 12 months of the year, the improvement of coaching. There's been a lot of factors. MLS coming in, academies growing. Now you have the CPL. So you see how there's been this development of the game at the pro level. And when that starts to develop, the grassroots start to develop, passions start to grow, things start to improve. And this is what you see now, the generations of players being produced, right? So it's, yes, the national team takes the credit, but it's the hard work of many other people that are responsible from the grassroots all the way to MLS that have helped develop a lot of these young players. And you know, this is you know, something that's been going on now for a long while. We wanted to improve the sport in this country, and I think all this hard work over the years of now, whether it's academies, whether it's improving infrastructure or coaches, has helped in the development of the game.
9: Mauro, and comedy, I was one of those guys 40, 50 years ago that more or less grew up playing soccer instead of my real profession, but the profession that I ended up choosing. And I got to commend the Canadian Soccer Association on doing what they're doing, because right now you're taking a lot of kids off the street and putting them in stadiums or even gyms and playing winter soccer. So I got to commend, and not knowing whether I was going to be a professional hockey player or not, if soccer was as big then as it is now, you never know. There could have been probably another 30 or 40 of us to represent Canada. But I want to ask you and Cobbin and Nate, what is the process in the next 4 years for Canada Soccer Association on how to pick your players and more or less which ones are ready to represent Canada 4 years down the road at the next World Cup? Do you have any more or less diamonds in the rough that are coming up, and how are you going to make your team better 4 years from now than it is right now?
6: Yeah, I think, you know, for us, obviously, we want to continue to build on the success that we had at the World Cup. I think, gaining experience at an international level like that is very important for a lot of our players. But at the same time, we have to continue to push the next generation. And I think the CSA has invested a lot in the over the last year and a half, I would say, in now the development of the youth national teams. And, Jesse and myself went down with the U-20s straight after the World Cup. And we went to work with that group and were able to qualify that team for the first time in 20 years to the World Cup. So there is a lot of young players. There's been an improvement in now having much more youth national team camps. I think this was something that we wanted to improve on, having the opportunity for these kids to play internationally, gain that experience even at the youth level so that they're ready for the next level. And, like I mentioned earlier, there's always improvements on now, whether it's young academies developing players. I think the MLS academies are developing more and more players. I look at CF Montreal here, and you just think of a player like Nathan Saliba, who went through the academy at CF Montreal, and now he's playing in La Liga, you know. So more and more of these Nathan Saliba-type players are pushing and trying to get onto the national team, but they're doing well at their club. So for us, it's maintaining that base of what we had, and obviously integrating younger players with high potential at the early part of this 4 year cycle, so that they're ready for the World Cup 4 years down the road.
10: Carmen?
7: Yeah, no, I agree with Mauro, everything he's saying. I mean, the game has developed a long way from the time I was playing I turned pro in 1976. That's 50 years ago when we won the championship. By the way, we celebrated, the Croatian community celebrated that championship team that was captained by the great Eusebio. So from those days, North American Soccer League to today, I mean, like Lou said, Franceschetti, the game is gone way, you know, like very professional. MLS obviously is helping because, like Mauro said, the academy are doing a lot to get these young players, Canadian players, and of course American players too. And we can see it. A lot of them are going to Europe because they're good enough to play in Europe, and they play at the top level. You know, I mean, one of my favorites has become Saliba. He's amazing. He's unbelievable. And like Mauro said, he grew up with Montreal in the academy, and now he's playing Villarreal. Villarreal, Mauro? Yeah, I think so, right?
10: Yes, Villarreal.
7: Yeah, Villarreal. And we got two other players, Buchanan and the other center forward. I forget his name. He's a Nigerian boy born, but...
10: Oluwaesi.
7: Yeah. And I mean, we have David playing in England, and a lot of other players are playing in England. So that's where the game is going. But again, I want to emphasize, we have a great coaching staff headed by Jesse Marsh, who's, I think, converted Canadian from being a U.S.
0: I mean, he talks like Canadian.
7: I don't want to get political.
0: No, please don't.
7: Jesse wears the red and white.
0: He sure does.
7: And I really commend on that. And he's unbelievable. With you, Mauro, and Paul Stelteri, are doing a terrific job to grow these young kids. And one of the last ones that I really admire, actually, too. I thought they had a terrific window, international window. Priso is in Vancouver, and he's going to go in Europe. Yeah. I could bet that Ralph Priso will go in Europe somewhere. And the other guy that I thought had a terrific game was a difficult name to pronounce, Luc de Fougerel.
10: Yeah,
7: very difficult. Anyhow, these are young guys that come to the academy, like Mauro said. So Lou Franceschetti, maybe you should, when you're born again, you're going to become a professional football player.
0: Apparently, he was a good soccer player when he was younger.
9: I probably would have done that because I didn't... You know, back then our parents couldn't afford the hockey equipment, so I had to put a couple of pieces of wood together to play back then.
0: Anyways, guys, something just hit me. We've got five of us. We're all of Italian heritage. We're all of Italian heritage. This may be the first time this ever happened on this show. But where I'm going to lead with this, and then I'm going to get to the present, is Mauro, I'm still suffering from the fact that Canada and Italy didn't play in that game in Toronto because of the Italians failing to beat Bosnia. I'm still hurting from that. It would have been the game of a lifetime for so many of us in the Italian community, both in Toronto and Montreal across the country. And I will tell you, I was prepared not to cheer for the Azzurri in that game. I was prepared. I had my Marcantonio sweater ready, and I had my Iarushi Canadian, and I was going to wave the red flag. If you have an opportunity to talk to anybody at Canada Soccer Association, tell them to schedule a friendly between Italy and Canada in Toronto or Montreal. I would love to see that because we got robbed of that opportunity. Anyways, Mauro, I won't. We've got a lot of soccer coming up for the Canadian national team. We've got a Guatemala two-leg CONCACAF Nations League quarterfinal in November. If we win, we go to the Gold Cup. And we've got CONCACAF Nations League finals. We've got 2030 FIFA World Cup. There's a 2029 Gold Cup. There's a lot of Canadian soccer that's been happening, that's going to happen over the course of the next 3 years. What do we have to do to make sure that's a successful three-year window for the Canadian men's national soccer team?
10: Yeah, I think for us it's a goal of ours right now. We've shown that we could compete with all the top teams in the world. And for us, it's about continuing to improve, especially now that we are having opportunities to play for trophies in our region. And I think, you know, that is the mindset now for the team, is to be able to now win a Gold Cup or win a Nations League final. And this is, for us, what we believe is the next step for the growth of this team, because winning trophies means that you're being able to win big games, and those games will prepare you after for the World Cup. Being able to now, you know, when the pressure's on to deliver, we've gained that experience through now these regional cups here with the Gold Cup and with Nations League. And for sure, it's about giving these younger players that we talked about this experience, because that's how they develop, by living those moments of importance in those games. And I think that's what we're going to be striving for here in the next four-year cycle.
8: We've had quite a few injuries in the past little while. What's the update on the health of the team?
10: Yeah, I mean, look, I think that's something that, you know, not a lot of people knew about what we went through at the World Cup. We had so many injuries at the World Cup, and, you know, and overcoming that and still performing the way we did, I think for if you ask me what the biggest accomplishment was that, was being able to now play with, you know, with no Davies, no Kone, no Bombido. Like, these are key players in our lineup. And right now, Kone is back in Italy, and he's already starting to run. So that looks really promising. So he should be back, I'd say, early in the new year. So that everything there went successful, and he's a key part of our team, Ismael Kone. Moise Bombido also has had another surgery. And he is also doing well. So they're saying also early part of the new year, he'll be ready. And then, of course, Alfonso Davies is playing regularly now again at Bayern. So we're expecting him to be in with us the next camp. Alistair Johnson also picked up an injury. We had also Marcelo Flores, who had an ACL. We had Ali Ahmed also. So there's been a lot of injuries within the group, but at the same time, you know, it's an opportunity for other players to continue to develop. But we're anxious to have all these players available for us, because we know that if we have that core and that group of players available, we know that we could be even stronger.
0: Mauro, we won't keep you much longer. We've taken up a lot of your valuable time on a Sunday morning, and we very, very much appreciate it. And we also appreciate Carmen and Marcantonio, you taking your time. Carmen, we'll give you the last opportunity to engage with Mauro.
7: No, because we were talking about injuries, also Stakio, is he okay, or did he break anything, collarbone, on that injury against versus the U.S., Mauro?
10: Yeah, he's okay. He'll be back. He hurt his AC joint, so there was no fracture or anything like that. He's not playing this weekend, or so he'll be like in a week he'll be ready to go, they're saying. So it wasn't okay. that serious, but just precautionary for us.
7: Yeah, and like you said, I mean, the injuries have been a factor, and but yet, you know, young players have stepped through and they performed really well, especially Schaffelberg and Miller. I thought they were fantastic in the international games. And so keep going, keep the good job, and say hi to Jesse. One day maybe we're going to have Walter. Let's get Jesse on the show.
0: I'd love to. We love talking football. Mauro, we're going to thank you once again. We're going to let you go. We're going to let you go. It's always a pleasure. Looking forward to the matches against Guatemala coming up next month. And all we can say is keep up the fantastic work. Give our best to everybody in the program. And go Canada, go. Thanks so much for joining us.
10: Thank you, guys. Thank you for having me. Appreciate it.
0: Thank you. Enjoy your day.
10: Ciao, Carmine.
7: Ciao.
0: Carmine. Carmine, are you still there?
7: Yeah.
0: You know what? I'm gonna another minute with you. Our beloved Azzurri. They seem to be turning it around. What's going on, Carmine?
7: Well, you know, like I didn't favor, you know, getting Mancini back for his action of abandoning the team at the crucial time of the qualifying for the World Cup. But yet we gotta give him credit, because he's going with young youth, new players, And I'll tell you, I was really impressed other than the first game. And again, I got to commend Mancini for making 8 changes after that first game versus Belgium. We were awful, but very good, I thought, against France and very good against Turkey. The 2 wins against Turkey were very good. So there's some very promising players, Walter, coming through the
0: awesome
7: the Italian program. So let's hope it keeps going that way. And
0: well, maybe, and you know what? Maybe instead of that friendly I was talking about, maybe Italy and Canada can face off in the 2000.

0: 2030 World Cup. We'll see.
1: Well, like you say that, I hope that Marlo's got a lot of big influence, and yeah. I hope to get Marsh on the show yeah. one day, and tomorrow we could try to get Jesse.
0: Yeah.
1: And I think the CSA should look at getting Italy, apparently both in Montreal and Toronto.
0: Yeah, do it in both cities. Why not? Absolutely. That would be we got to make up for what we lost. Anyways, Carmen, yeah. we got to move on. We're going to thank you so much for joining us this morning. And we'll stay in touch.
1: Have a lovely Thanksgiving weekend, guys.
0: We will. Thanks. Same to you and your family. Anyways, we're going to take it to break. 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We got a couple of questions, and when we come back from break, we'll throw those around, and we'll get all our reaction on that. Naz, Lou, and myself, and we'll be right back.
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0: 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We promised we were going to give away some Pizzaville gift cards if listeners sent in a question or comment, and we picked two. We're giving away two this week. We'll continue giving them away. You're welcome to send us those emails during the week, nazandwally@mzmedia.com. Basically, we're giving them away to this morning to Wayne S. And Wayne, next time you if you pop an email in, if we have authority to use your last name, please let us know. And

0: for emailing us. Okay, guys. Listeners want to know, should the Leafs be trading a D-man for a D-man? I think that's easy to answer if they can find one.
1: Yes.
0: But should be shipping Stolarz out of town for a D-man? Nance, I'll start with you, and then Lou.
1: Will Stolarz be enough for some team to take him?
0: Question of market value. Depends who you're asking for, I would presume. Or, you know, we're not looking for draft choices to move Stolarz out. We're looking for a body, right, Lou?
2: We definitely are, and I'd give Mr. Horkoff a call in Detroit and see what the asking price is
0: for Edmondson
2: there.
0: Whatever his name
2: and,
0: is.
2: And you know what? I would even put Mr. Easton Cowan.
0: No!
2: Yes.
0: No!
2: Same age.
0: No!
2: Same age, bigger defenseman, and a longer future.
0: I got the opportunity to... watch Fraser Minton play yesterday for the Boston Bruins, who is basically the best player on the ice. And no.
2: Hold it. What did you get for Fraser Minton?
0: Nothing.
2: Exactly. Okay. What are you getting from Detroit?
0: I think Easton Cowan is... Nah. Naz, help me out here.
1: Well,
0: I'm just going by the eyeball test. He's bringing
1: it. If you're getting a guy from Detroit, you're going to have to give up Cowan.
0: Cowan and maybe something else. I don't know.
2: You're getting...
0: I don't know.
2: Well, you build your teams out from the goalie out, okay? They've got no young defensemen in the system.
0: Yeah.
2: Because Radish is 29-30.
0: That may remind me that... what was that trade? Who shipped... Was it Taylor Hall for some young defenseman for Adam Larson or whatever that was? I don't know.
2: Okay.
0: Anyways, I'd have to digest that one.
1: No, Cowan.
2: I would put Easton Cowan on the table.
1: I would take him off right away.
0: Take Cowan off the table. So
2: what are you getting in return?
1: He's got Brad McShann in him.
2: You're not going to get a defenseman that's 22, 23 years old.
0: I don't know.
2: The same age as him.
0: Yeah, but the defenseman that's 22, 23 years old, I don't know.
2: What?
0: I don't know. I'm not sold. I think Cowan is just scratching his potential at this point in time. I wouldn't be shipping him out of town. That would remind me so much of shipping Fraser Minton out of town. You got 30 seconds. You want to get your shots in on the Alabama call? Go ahead.
2: Why? It was a rotten call. I think the NCAA should look at referees and what they're doing.
0: Be careful what you say.
2: It is what it is.
0: Yeah.
2: Okay? But these referees, I'm talking in general here.
0: You're talking about the interference call last night, in the last two and a half minutes.
2: Yes.
0: Which every single person who's watched that on replay said it may have cost Alabama the game.
2: You're absolutely right. It might have cost them the game. But it's all around the league. I've watched enough football games in the last probably month since college football has started. These referees are very incompetent.
0: Well, that's because that's not their full-time job, and they're selling real estate.
2: But they're causing these hard workers games.
0: Yeah, okay.
2: So it's really unfortunate.
0: They're making peanuts to do these games.
2: But that's
0: sports, right? Referee. But I mean, last night was so egregious. I've never seen anything that bad. I really haven't. If I was an Alabama fan, I'd be. Anyways, we've got to go, guys. I'm sorry. We're getting the cutoff signal. To all our listeners, on behalf of, Naz, I'll give you the last word. To you and all your families, have a happy Thanksgiving.
2: Lou? Well, can I say one thing here? I just
0: want
2: to shout out to my St. Matthews alumni. Happy Thanksgiving, guys. I know you're listening to me out there. Thank you.
0: Naz, last word.
1: Go Bills.
0: Go Bills. To all our listeners, have a fantastic Thanksgiving. Have a fantastic and safe week. We'll chat with you next Sunday morning. Thank you for listening.
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0: Pastor Barber.
1: It's a sad start to the story of Jesus in Luke chapter 2 and verse 7, where in Bethlehem there was no room for Mary and Joseph as they came during the census, and that Jesus was born there out in the back, in the stable, in the barn. But in John chapter 1, we read in verse 11 and 12, Jesus came to his own, and those who were his own did not receive him. But as many as received him, to them he gave the right to become the children of God, even to those who believe in his name. Heidi, Dorothy, and Jan team up now to begin us as they sing, Have You Any Room for Jesus?

hear from the Gospel of Luke, chapter 15. Now all the tax collectors and the sinners were coming near him, that is Jesus, to listen to him. Both the Pharisees and the scribes began to grumble, saying, "This man receives sinners and eats with them." So he told them this parable, saying, "What man among you, if he has 100 sheep and has lost one of them, does not leave the 99 in the open pasture and go after the one which is lost until he finds it? When he has found it, he lays it on his shoulders, rejoicing. And when he comes home, he calls together his friends and his neighbors, saying to them, 'Rejoice with me, for I have found my sheep which was lost.' I tell you that in the same way, there will be more joy in heaven over one sinner who repents than over 99 persons who need no repentance. Or what woman, if she has 10 silver coins and loses one coin, does not light a lamp and sweep the house and search carefully until she finds

finds it. When she has found it, she calls together her friends and neighbors, saying, "Rejoice with me, for I have found the coin which I had lost." In the same way, I tell you, there is joy in the presence of the angels of God over one sinner who repents. And he said, "A man had two sons. The younger of them said to his father, 'Father, give me the share of the estate that falls to me.' So he divided his wealth between them. And not many days later, the younger son gathered everything together and went on a journey into a distant country. And there he squandered his estate with loose living. Now when he had spent everything, a severe famine occurred in that country, and he began to be impoverished. So he went and hired himself out to one of the citizens of that country, and he sent him into his fields to feed swine. And he would have gladly filled his stomach with the pods that the swine were eating, and no one was giving anything to him. But when he came to his senses, he said, 'How many of my father's hired men have more than enough bread? But I am dying here with hunger. I will get up and go to my father, and will say to him, "Father, I have sinned against heaven and in your sight. I am no longer worthy to be called your son. Make me as one of your hired men."' So he got up and came to his father. But while he was still a long way off, his father saw him and felt compassion for him, and ran and embraced him and kissed him. And the son said to him, 'Father, I have sinned against heaven and in your sight. I am no longer worthy to be called your son.' But the father said to his slaves, 'Quickly, bring out the best robe and put it on him, and put a ring on his hand and sandals on his feet, and bring the fattened calf, kill it, and let us eat and celebrate. For this son of mine was dead and has come to life again. He was lost and has been found.' And they began to celebrate. Now his older son was in the field. And when he came and approached the house, he heard music and dancing. And he summoned one of the servants and began inquiring what these things could be. And he said to him, 'Your brother has come, and your father has killed the fattened calf, because he has received him back safe and sound.' But he became angry and was not willing to go in, and his father came out and began pleading with him. But he answered and said to his father, 'Look, for so many years I have been serving you, and I have never neglected a command of yours. And yet, you have never given me a young goat so that I might celebrate with my friends. But when this son of yours came, who has devoured your wealth with prostitutes, you killed the fattened calf for him.' And he, the father, said to him, 'Son, you have always been with me, and all that I have is yours. But we had to celebrate and rejoice, for this brother of yours was dead and has begun to live, and was lost and has been found.'" More good music. We have Jan and Rick singing "Beside the Still Waters," and that is followed by the full group singing "Savior, Like a Shepherd, Lead Us."

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It's the name of a beautiful song, and it's also the title of a brand new recording of 13 songs by the Faith to Live By musicians. Included in this set are Ruth and Matt singing Turn Your Eyes Upon Jesus, Tim Sturby singing Little Is Much When God Is In It, the Men's Quartet singing What a Friend We Have in Jesus, Tim and Terry Sturby singing He Touched Me, and of course, the full group singing the title song With All My Heart, as well as 8 other songs of rich blessing. 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On that same website, the 13 audio files for this set of songs, as well as many other previous recording projects, are available for free download. It is our prayer that all of these recordings will be a means of the Lord's rich blessing and encouragement.

As the Apostle Paul wrote to the church in Thessalonica, the believers there in the church of the Thessalonians, he first of all wrote at the conclusion of chapter 4 of his first letter about how that the Lord would descend with a shout and with the voice of the archangel. He is answering the question, well, what about those who have gone ahead into death? Their bodies are in the ground, their spirits are with the Lord. What about them at the return of our Lord Jesus Christ? And then the apostle in chapter 5, he speaks about how sudden this event will be. And he speaks about the times and the epochs. Now, having lived most of my life in the city of Winnipeg, I know the passing of the seasons. And should I be unaware of what's going on outside of my window? Say that I was in a coma and suddenly I woke up after a period of time and I pulled the curtains back and I looked out. I could say, well, obviously it's winter, or obviously it's the fall time, obviously it's springtime or summer. There are signs, there are key indicators. Jesus himself told us that no man knows the day when he would return. He did not even know himself when the Father would speak to him and say, go and draw the church, bring them home to heaven, bring them home for eternal glory. But there are signs, there are the times, there is the movement of this world, and Jesus has given those to us. 1 Thessalonians chapter

0: 5, verse 1, Paul writes, "Now as to the times and the epochs, brethren, you have no need of anything to be written to you. You have been warned about listening to those who have dates firmly set, and they've got it. They know exactly what's going on. And if only you would listen to them, if only you would buy their books, if only you would make lavish donations to what they are doing, they would let you in to the secrets that they alone know." Here, Paul, 2,000 years ago, it was the same thing. He says, you don't need to have anything written to you because you've been warned about them. You've been told that we understand the seasons, we understand the times in a general manner, but not the day or the hour. Paul writes, "You yourselves know full well that the day of the Lord will come just like a thief in the night." How does a thief come in the night? He comes under the cloak and under the cover of darkness. He comes not with fanfare, not with trumpets blaring. He comes as quietly, as stealthily as he possibly can. "While they are saying peace and safety, then destruction will come upon them suddenly, like labor pains upon a woman with child, and they will not escape." Here, Paul is telling us about the suddenness and that there is an urgency of being ready beforehand and of living in readiness. "But you, brethren, are not in darkness that the day would take you like a thief." You are not in darkness. "I have given you rich instruction. There have been others who have come, and they have strengthened you. They have encouraged you. They have helped you to mature in the faith. You're not in darkness. So, and you are sons, all sons of light and sons of day. We are not of night nor of darkness. So then, let us not sleep as others do, but let us be alert and let us be sober," the apostle writes. "For those who sleep do their sleeping at night, and those who get drunk at night. But since we are of the day, let us be sober, having put on the breastplate of faith and love, and as a helmet, the hope of salvation. For God has not destined us for wrath, but for obtaining salvation through our Lord Jesus Christ. All praise to Him, all glory to Him, all thanks to Him. We have been destined for obtaining salvation through our Lord Jesus Christ, the very one who died for us, so that whether we are awake or whether we are asleep in death, we will live together with Him." And then the apostle concludes this portion, just as he did the conclusion of chapter 4. He concludes it in almost the most identical way. He says, "Therefore, encourage one another and build one another up, just as you are doing." At the end of chapter 4, he said, "Wherefore, comfort one another with these words." Here he says, "Encourage one another and build one another up." He's addressing the church. And he is saying, look, you have a responsibility to one another. I have come among you. I have given you instruction. There have been other godly ministers who have come, and they have done likewise. Your leadership is doing a good work. And now encourage each other, one to the other, and back and forth. Comfort one another, encourage one another, strengthen one another, build one another up. You are doing this, but excel all the more. It's a glad thought to know that Jesus Christ could come at any moment, and we ought to live in readiness. We ought to be moment by moment in anticipation of His return, for it will be in a moment, in the twinkling of an eye. It will be in the briefest flash. There will be no opportunity for someone to fall to their knees, because He will have come and we believers will have gone. So we are to live in readiness. We are to live in the righteousness which He has given to us, setting aside all the stuff of this world that would defile. 300 years ago, the Puritans spoke about the mortification of sin, that is, putting sin to death within our hearts. Oh, that's a good thing to do. That is something that we need to come back to again, is that we not dabble with it, we not think, well, how close can I live to it? But that we mortify the flesh, we put to death sin within our hearts, and that we exalt our Lord and Savior Jesus Christ and look eagerly for His coming. Oh, glad day it will be when we will stand in His presence. Oh, friend, come. Come before Him and know Him and live moment by moment in Him today.
1: At the cross for you.
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7: 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Okay, today I'm going to start with a question, so listen up. Are you in pain? Or if not you, do you know someone who is? Okay, well, we have the great fortune of having Dr. Janet McCarroll back in the studio with us today, and she's going to be talking about why pain has become an epidemic in this country and why so many people out there are suffering day after day after day needlessly. Well, Dr. Janet, it's great to have you back on the show. Great to see you again.
8: Oh, it's good to see you too, Chris. Thanks for having me back.
7: Oh, our pleasure. And for those that may not remember, Dr. Janet is an expert in alternative health and natural pain relief. She's a published author. She's dedicated the past 20 years of her professional career to educating and empowering others to be their own health advocate. She's made appearances on television programs such as Life Today with James Robison, the Christian Television Network, and Doctor to Doctor. She's also been a guest on over 500 secular and Christian radio and TV shows, including The Daily Buzz and Fox affiliates all over the country. Dr. Janet also serves as a member of the American Association of Pharmaceutical Scientists, and she's also a member of the American Association of Nutritional Consultants, and she's created several health formulas now that are literally helping millions of people out there regain their health and wellness. And Dr. Janet, I want to get right into this. I mean, we're talking about pain today. And it always amazes me that, you know, we have the technology to put men

0: on the moon and bring them back again.
1: We do.
0: And yet we can't seem to get a handle on pain relief. I mean, what's going on?
1: The last time I was here, it was estimated that 43 million Americans were dealing with pain in their bodies.
0: That's just astounding.
1: But now that number's doubled to an estimated 86 million American adults. And that's why I'm here today. I really want to talk to you about this epidemic.
0: Well, what kind of pain are we talking about here?
1: All the itises. Rheumatoid and osteoarthritis.
0: Mm-hmm.
1: We got the bursitis, the tendonitis. We have fibromyalgia, neck pain and low back pain,
0: mm-hmm.
1: hip pain, knee pain, joint pain. And of course, we have injuries, you know,
0: mm-hmm.
1: and we have the
0: mm-hmm.
1: weekend warrior type things too.
0: Mm-hmm.
1: And actually, Chris, there's over 100 different types of pain syndromes. But the real issue, Chris, is we're failing to get to the root cause of the pain.
0: What's causing this pain epidemic out there? I mean, what is going on?
1: It's just the day that we live in right now. We have more stress than ever before.
0: Yeah, exactly.
1: And that causes pain syndromes ultimately. But I can tell you that there is a real natural solution that can help you get to the root cause of that pain.
0: Mm-hmm.
1: I created my glucosamine cream to take that cream, apply it exactly to where it hurts,
0: mm-hmm.
1: rub it in, it goes in instantly. Because I wanted to give targeted relief immediately.
0: Okay,
1: so,
0: all right.
1: If you're in pain, you want relief now.
0: Exactly. Well, how fast does your formula work then?
1: Within 15 minutes.
0: Really?
1: 15 minutes. It's worked for me, my family, and hundreds of thousands of other people.
0: Now, for someone that may be interested in considering your glucosamine cream, I mean, what can it really do for you?
1: Okay, first of all, in 15 minutes, you're going to see reduced pain.
0: Okay.
1: And it's going to help your body to lower inflammation. And with the inflammation lowered, you're
0: mm-hmm.
1: going to repair and rebuild your joints. That's going to in turn restore flexibility and mobility. You'll see daily you'll begin to regain your life. You're going to play with your children and grandchildren again. You can get on the floor and get back up off the floor. You can exercise.
0: Right.
1: You can lose weight.
0: Right.
1: You're going to get around with more ease and comfort. And sleep, very importantly, if you can start to sleep again, because I know from personal experience that if you're in pain, you can't sleep. And
0: mm-hmm.
1: that's very important
0: mm-hmm.
1: when it comes to repairing, regenerating, and reclaiming your life.
0: And people out there are using your formula and getting these benefits?
1: Absolutely. They are, Chris. I hear it every single day. As a matter of fact, I have a few emails and letters that I brought with me, if you have a moment to hear a couple
0: sure,
1: of them.
0: Sure.
1: This is one from Henry. From Ohio. He says, I've been suffering from rheumatoid arthritis for many, many years. I'm 77 years old.
0: Hmm.
1: I've been using Celebrex and Vioxx and other medications, but never had favorable results. I decided to order your glucosamine cream and have been very pleased with the results. I am now pain-free, for which I thank you.
0: Hmm.
1: I also have an email quickly from Florence from Hollywood who wrote, it's a miracle. I'm back to working in my yard and riding my bike thanks to you. So those are just little things that I've gotten, but there are hundreds to back those up. So there is a natural way to do this, and through the course of the show, we're going to give the listeners some real help.
0: Folks, I want to take a moment here to let you listeners know that if you want to try Dr. Janet's Extra Strength Glucosamine Pain Relief Formula, there's a special toll-free number to call. 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Okay, well, if you're just joining us, we've been talking with Dr. Janet McCaro. She's a natural health expert. She's also an expert in dealing with pain, pain relief. But we've been talking about how pain has a devastating effect on our overall health, and now how her glucosamine cream, this is a natural solution, is a way to really get to the, the root cause.
1: That's right.
0: Of pain in the body. Before we get into that, Dr. Janet, mm-hmm. I'm going to ask you, I know this is hard for you because this is emotional, but I think it's important for people to understand how you got to where you are today or why, what's driving you. And if you could share that story, I'd sure appreciate it.
1: Well, it was birthed out of a lot of personal pain and pain that my husband had years ago. He had severe osteoarthritis throughout his body. At the same time, I had fibromyalgia.
0: Right.
1: So I was really on a quest to find something all natural to help him have a better quality of life and for myself as well. I mean, I had to function and raise three children during that time.
0: Mm-hmm. Well, let's talk a little bit about what's in your glucosamine cream.
1: Well, I did a lot of research on glucosamine. I knew how good it was. So I came across the fact that emu oil is a powerful natural anti-inflammatory and can carry most any ingredient right through your skin and deliver relief to your area of pain.
0: Okay.
1: So I took emu oil and glucosamine. I used boswellia, which is an Indian herb that's an anti-inflammatory.
0: Okay.
1: Bromelain, that's an enzyme known to be an anti-inflammatory.
0: Okay.
1: MSM, a natural organic sulfur that is also just as important as glucosamine in rebuilding and repairing our joints.
0: Yeah.
1: And so I put that all together in a cream that actually has no odor. It's greaseless. It doesn't freeze the pain. It doesn't burn the pain. It doesn't irritate your skin. Goes in 15 minutes later, you have relief. And so that's why I'm here, to share what I know and share what I have.
0: Right.
1: Because it works.
0: And I have this here, by the way, folks. Glucosamine cream, it comes in a plastic dispenser that has a pump top on it.
1: It's a pump and it's metered. You'll need 1 to 2 pumps, depending on the area of pain, of inflammation.
0: Right.
1: But sanitary, you know, no contamination. So you don't have to worry about it becoming rancid.
0: Okay. Now, in terms of this getting into your body, then, you're talking about a couple things right here. Not only relieving the pain, but also
1: rebuilding.
0: The rebuilding part. So how does that work?
1: Once you apply the cream to that area that you're going to target, you get the inflammation to go down and the body heals itself. The body heals itself, provided you give it the raw materials it needs. I'm giving you what you need for your body to take over and do the job it was meant to do, and that's heal.
0: Okay. And this is safe. You did nothing you have to worry about
1: here? You don't have to worry about a thing. If you're taking drugs for pain, it won't conflict with that at all. None of these ingredients
0: do. Okay, I was going to ask that. Okay. So what is then a realistic expectation? If somebody calls today and wants to try your glucosamine cream, what would you tell them?
1: I would say within the first 15 minutes, you're going to notice that your pain is greatly reduced or even eliminated.
0: Okay.
1: And then over time, you're going to rebuild and repair your joints with that inflammation being taken down. That's going to restore flexibility and mobility. And sleep. I mean, if you can sleep again, that's where our bodies get all of our recuperative, regenerative ability to heal. And then with that being taken care of, all the things that you love to do, you can start doing again, traveling, exercising, so you can lose weight.
0: Right.
1: You can socialize with family and friends. You can be the life of the party.
0: Yeah. Pain really changes who you are because of all of these other things. You just can't do it. It's very difficult to deal with in terms of living a normal life
1: Well, you can't. You're right. You can't live a normal life anymore.
0: Right.
1: Your life has changed forever until you get this thing taken care of. And you can.
0: Yeah. And you've got people out there that are already getting great results, right?
1: I brought some more emails and letters if you'd like to hear them.
0: Sure.
1: Okay. Let's see. Chris, here's one from Beverly from

0: California. I would love for you to know how happy I am with your product. My feet and legs are usually in pain from being overweight and on my feet all day. At night, I can hardly get to sleep from the pain. I discovered by applying glucosamine to the painful areas, I'm able to get a good night's sleep. Thank you so much for making this possible. Here's one more, Chris, from Darlene from Pittsburgh, Pennsylvania. It's a miracle in a tube that truly does take away the pain. It works as nothing else I've ever tried. It worked quickly and eliminated all of the pain. You know, so to me,
1: Are these kinds of responses unusual?
0: No.
1: Really?
0: They're the usual.
1: Really?
0: They're the usual. I mean, I must say that it does my heart good to hear these things because I know what it's like to suffer and I know what it's like to get relief. And every time, you know, I get one of these emails or these letters, it just confirms that hundreds of thousands of people have used my cream with great results.
1: That's great. Mm-hmm. All right, folks, I want to take a moment here to let you listeners know that if you want to try Dr. Janet's Extra Strength Glucosamine Pain Relief Formula, there's a special toll-free number to call. 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
1: So what do you think, folks? This is pretty interesting, isn't it? Pain obviously is something that is a huge epidemic in this country. I don't think there's many of us, or any of us for that matter, that has not experienced pain from time to time, or maybe it's more serious, more chronic, and looking for a real solution here, understanding that perhaps the pharmaceutical approach is now we know is not the best approach at this point because there are so many side effects associated with these drugs out there.
0: That's right.
1: But looking at it from a natural standpoint, and Dr. Janet's glucosamine cream maybe makes some sense here. I mean, this is again, putting back into your body. We do seem to discover time and time again that when you give your body what it needs, it knows what to do with it.
0: It does.
1: Knows how to fix the problem. It's only if it doesn't get those things
0: right. That
1: you continue to have the problem. And again, we've been talking about Dr. Janet's glucosamine cream, and this is a number of ingredients that you've put together.
0: Right.
1: And is this good for any type of pain?
0: If you have pain of any kind, it's going to make a difference. I mean, I don't care how extreme it is and how minimal it is. It's going to give you relief. Now, if it's more extreme, of course, it may take a little longer. Mm-hmm. If you can take your pain from a 10 to a 5 and on down the line with continued use, well, I'm telling you, that's very doable.
1: Yeah.
0: So this is really exciting to be able to share this with you.
1: Yeah. Again, I think one of the things that is important for people to understand, because it's very unique, this is a cream.
0: Yes.
1: This is not a supplement. Yet
0: no.
1: There are lots of supplements out there.
0: Uh-huh.
1: And what do you tell someone that comes into your office and says, well, mm-hmm. Dr. Janet, you know, I've tried this, I've tried that, I've tried this, I've tried all of
0: right.
1: these things, and it did not
0: right.
1: work. So therefore, the natural approach doesn't work.
0: First of all, for glucosamine or MSM, for that matter, it takes 90 days for them to notice something, if in fact they're going to notice anything, because they may not be breaking down and absorbing
1: this
0: and utilizing if you're taking it orally.
1: Mm-hmm.
0: And after 3 months, people give up. People in pain, they want relief and they want it now.
1: Right.
0: And that's
1: right.
0: why I developed this cream. Again, 15 minutes, and I am telling you, you'll notice that it's going to the good.
1: Mm-hmm.
0: And so I just give you a challenge, you know, try it. You have nothing to lose.
1: Okay, again, we're talking about Dr. Janet's glucosamine cream here. And Dr. Janet, I mean, somebody calls today, gets your cream, and tries it. What should they expect, realistically?
0: Within the first 15 minutes, as you use the cream, you'll notice the pain diminishes. And just as slowly as you got out of life,
1: mm-hmm.
0: you'll start to see yourself come back into life, and you'll see you'll want to call people again. You'll want to talk on the phone. You know, you'll want to go see your neighbors. You'll
1: mm-hmm.
0: want to go
1: mm-hmm.
0: take your kids to the park. You'll want to walk your dog again.
1: Yeah.
0: You'll want to do all these things.
1: I think it's just simple things. You'll wash the car.
0: The things other people take for granted.
1: Right, right.
0: You'll be
1: right.
0: able to do.
1: Right. But on the other hand, people want to know that mm-hmm. This is not just you saying this. They want to know that other people out there have been in their situations and
0: right.
1: have gotten results.
0: Well, I have letters and emails from people all over the country. Does my heart good,
1: yeah.
0: you know, to hear back. I have an email from Kay from New York. She says, I have arthritis in too many places and recently broke my right wrist. All these aches and pains are lessened within a few minutes of using the glucosamine cream. Your dispenser is easy to use and was especially appreciated when my wrist wasn't working very well. I will not be without this product. Here's one more. I've lost the pain in my knees and I can walk without any problems, climb stairs, sleep at night without pain. I'm so glad I heard about the cream. It makes me want to wake up in the morning. And that's exactly what we were just talking
1: that's
0: about.
1: That's interesting. Makes me want to wake up in the morning.
0: You see what I mean?
1: All right, folks, I do want to take a moment here to let you know that if you want to try Dr. Janet's Extra Strength Glucosamine Pain Relief Formula, there's a special toll-free number you can call right now. 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Okay, well, this has been really, really enlightening. We've been talking about pain, which unfortunately is a difficult subject for so many people. And we've been talking about Dr. Janet's glucosamine cream, which contains proven pain-fighting ingredients that not only help to reduce or even eliminate your pain, but also mm-hmm. help to rebuild. And that's so important.

0: important. There is an opportunity here to get on a path back to ultimate health.
1: You know, with pain, you have this what if thinking. What if this isn't going to get better? Am I going to wind up in a wheelchair?
0: Yeah.
1: What do I have? Is this terminal? Is this going to take me out? What's going to happen to my family?
0: Right.
1: What's going to happen to my job? So this is what America is going through. And the stress only perpetuates the pain syndrome.
0: Mm-hmm.
1: And so I'm here to tell you that help is on its way. It's time to take charge. Be proactive. Pick up the phone and try this.
0: So your glucosamine cream is all natural.
1: All natural.
0: And you just rub this right in the area
1: of
0: pain.
1: Put it right where it hurts.
0: Doesn't stink.
1: No
0: smell.
1: Not greasy. Won't ruin your clothes.
0: And this is safe. You don't have to worry about interactions.
1: No,
0: nothing
1: not
0: to be
1: at
0: concerned
1: all.
0: About there. I meant to ask you, is this something that you can continue to use or should continue to use after, you know, let's say that you don't have pain anymore, but
1: keep
0: you still
1: replenishing.
0: If it happened
1: once, it can happen again.
0: Yeah.
1: So you want to keep replenishing all those building blocks that help us remain flexible.
0: Right.
1: So there you have it. It works. It works. I'm living proof. So.
0: And what should you notice when you start using it?
1: More flexibility, less pain. You'll have more mobility. You're going to sleep better.
0: Mm.
1: You're going to get back into life.
0: Mm-hmm.
1: You know, it's funny. I have people tell me the first and second day they use it. They go, you know, I have a feeling for the first time that my well-being's returning.
0: Mm-hmm.
1: I'm going to be all right.
0: Yeah. And there are literally thousands of people that have benefited already.
1: Absolutely. We know that for a fact. The letters don't stop coming in. So
0: well, can you share a few more with us?
1: Sure. Let's see. I brought some more with me here. We've got Pam from Douglasville, Georgia. She says, my finger swelled and my doctor said it was carpal tunnel syndrome. And I couldn't get any relief, so I rubbed a glucosamine cream on my fingers and hand, and the pain was instantly gone. I keep this by my bed, in my purse, and at my workstation. Thank you, Dr. Jana. And Agnes sent this letter. I knit for hours at a time. It takes all the oil from my skin, and my hands were so bad that they were cracked, bleeding, and very itchy. Plus, my hands hurt a lot, too, sometimes waking me up at night. I would use your glucosamine cream on my hands, and I'd have to tell you that it's better than any hand cream or lotions. Plus, the aching and pain have faded, and my hands have never been so smooth. Emu oil also is an incredible skin conditioner, so that's a side benefit, too.
0: Yeah.
1: So, you know, there's just all kinds of things as the testimonies keep pouring in.
0: Yeah.
1: So.
0: Well, Dr. Jana, unfortunately, we're about out of time here. Any final words of encouragement you want to leave with our listeners today?
1: Yes, absolutely, Chris. You know, pain, it can be your friend because it alerts you to take action. But pain becomes your enemy when you fail to take action. And that's what this show is all about. I want to encourage you to become proactive and go to the root cause of your pain. And I've offered you a real proven solution that's helped hundreds of thousands of people just like you across America over the past 10 years find relief. Now you can be one of them. True healthcare reform begins with you. Try my glucosamine cream. You have nothing to lose except your pain. And remember this, it works. It works. It works.
0: Well, Dr. Jana, I think that's great advice and a great appeal for people to try it and see how well it works for themselves. All right, folks. 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

0: 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I'm Chris McKay. Have a great day, everybody.
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0: Hello, and welcome to Idea City on the Air, the radio show. By the end of the next half hour, you'll be inspired and enlightened by the world's biggest ideas, innovations, and breakthroughs as you hear about them in talks from the planet's smartest people. In this episode of Idea City on the Air, Dr. Durhane Wong-Rieger speaks about the promise and challenges of rare disease. Now, let's join Moses as he introduces Dr. Wong-Rieger to the stage.
1: Our next speaker is going to address the question of rare diseases and the fact that people with rare diseases usually have to wait a long, long time just to get a diagnosis, let alone to find a cure. And so our next speaker, Dr. Durhane Wong-Rieger, is here to tell us about the promise and the challenges of treating rare diseases. Hello, doctor.
2: And welcome. Thank you so much. Thank you so much. It's such a privilege to be here. So I just want to know, how many of you know somebody that has cancer? How many of you know somebody that actually has heart disease? How about diabetes? You know anybody that has diabetes? How many of you know somebody that has a rare disease? Well, in fact, you should, because indeed rare diseases are not that rare. They're actually quite common. In fact, they're more common than most common diseases. If we think about it, if you take all the cancers combined, 1.8 million Canadians will have cancer. You take all the heart disease, including my husband, 1.4 million Canadians have heart disease. 2.4 million Canadians have diabetes. 2.8 million Canadians actually have a rare disease. Now, how's that? In fact, it's because there are up to about 7,000 different rare diseases. And if we actually combine people with rare diseases, there's between 300 million and 450 million people that have a rare disease. And in fact, so it's about 8% of the people. If you took all the people in the world that had a rare disease and you put them in one country, it would be the third most populous country in the world. So a lot of people have rare diseases. About 80% of them are genetic. Three quarters of them will affect children, which is

0: actually quite startling. And the sad news is that of those children with a rare disease, half of them will not live to see their fifth birthday. So rare diseases are actually quite severe, debilitating, and life-threatening diseases. This is a photo that we took. We took a trip up to the Arctic Circle, took a group of patients with rare diseases, and what we actually said was that, you know what, you can do anything with a rare disease. But what is a rare disease? You know rare diseases. Rare diseases have physical disabilities, muscular dystrophy, spinal muscular atrophy. Rare diseases can actually be cognitive. ALS is a rare disease, and you know, Stephen Hawking, right? We have rare diseases that can actually make people be very tall. Andre the Giant had acromegaly. Some rare diseases make people very short. I do not have a rare disease, I'm just short. But there are people that are short with rare diseases, you know, growth hormone deficiency. Some diseases with rare diseases will, you know, make you to have too much red blood cells, polycythemia, which is a problem. But in other cases, you have red blood cells that are dysfunctional, and that causes sickle cell disease, thalassemia. Some rare diseases cause multiple platelets, so people's blood is cloggy. It may actually cause, obviously, organ damage, other heart diseases. And there are other people, you will know, whose blood won't clot. Hemophiliacs are a group, right? And those are rare diseases. Some people with rare diseases then are actually going to have a variety of different kinds of symptoms. Rare diseases can also make some people age prematurely. You may have seen some of the stories around progeria. A 12-year-old will actually have aged to the age of 60. Everything about them will age. And we have some rare diseases where the children never grow beyond infancy. They actually remain infants their entire lives. Their lives, unfortunately, are quite short. They may be 5 or 6 years old, but they will still look like an infant. So rare diseases are a huge variety of diseases.
1: Coming up after the break.
0: What's common about rare diseases is that because they affect so few people, each one of them, they're very difficult to diagnose. In most cases, and we did a research survey a little while back, it takes 2 to 4 years to get a diagnosis, maybe up to 14 years.
1: This episode of Idea City on the Air is brought to you by Zoomer Magazine. We'll be back in a moment with more from Dr. Durhaine Wong-Rieger. 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
1: Welcome back to Idea City on the Air. 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
0: What is common about rare diseases? I can tell you really what's common about rare diseases is that because they affect so few people, each one of them, they're very difficult to diagnose. In most cases, and we did a research survey a little while back, it takes 2 to 4 years to get a diagnosis, maybe up to 14 years. And along the way, people will actually get 1 or 2, up to 7 misdiagnoses. You get diagnosed for the wrong thing. Sometimes you get diagnosed for something common. A big default for rare diseases is autism, epilepsy. The problem with getting diagnosed with the wrong thing, obviously, is that you can't actually treat what is the problem, so that actually becomes symptomatic or even can cause death. The other problem is that some of the treatments that you will have will actually be more harmful. So this is a challenge around getting access to a diagnosis. So getting a diagnosis is critical, but again, it can be very challenging. And again, we can't really blame a physician too much. I mean, there's 7,000 rare diseases, and in many cases, a physician will never see any of those diseases. So what we do know that's common about rare diseases is that the journey is actually quite problematic. It can be very fragmented. it can cause a lot of pain to the parents. I'll segue a little bit into my own situation. I have two children, both born with rare diseases, different conditions. My son was born with a congenital heart defect, a valve problem. They knew it right away. He was actually diagnosed, put into, you know, proper kinds of treatment, had the very best treatment. So kids' hospitals, great, you know, pediatric cardiologists, until he was 18. Then all of a sudden, of course, he's on his own. Adult hospitals don't want to deal with pediatric cardiac diseases. His care, which had been very well organized and routinely, and would come in for regular meetings, was suddenly up to you. You got to figure out who you need to see, what you need to see, and we don't know what the prognosis is for an adult who's actually survived a childhood heart disease, right? So this is a challenge. This is a challenge for, obviously, any childhood condition, but for rare diseases, so much more so. My daughter was quite a different story. She was born with what we call non-specific symptoms. She had low muscle tone, inability to kind of socially engage. You know, she was what you call a flopsy baby. Went through the usual kinds of tests, and then ran through the usual causes. No, it was not a drug problem. You know, in pregnancy, no, she, you know, didn't have any trauma during birth. And after, they said, we can't find anything. She was in rehab for a number of years for physical development and for cognitive development. She's actually wonderful today. She heard me talking about this, you'd be mortified. So if you know my daughter and you see her, don't tell her I talked about her. She always says, don't talk about me. Just she's actually doing amazingly well, but we don't know, you know, what the condition is, and we don't know if it's actually, you know, inherited. So this is a challenge, right? So with rare diseases, the challenge is that you need to have a system. You need to have a comprehensive system. In Canada, we do not. And one of the challenges we actually have in Canada, I ask you, you know, do you know anybody with a rare disease, is that we actually don't have a definition for rare diseases, not officially. And so it means that we don't have research monies going into it. Costs of it are not real taken care of. Even if there's treatments, a lot of times they're off-label treatments. You can't get access to it. And of course, with the new therapies coming in, we need to make sure that we're addressing this. In Canada, we always say if you have a common condition, you will do exceptionally well in the healthcare system. If you have a rare disease, you will actually be far behind many others. What I show you here is that we don't have a definition for rare diseases. Countries across the world have different definitions. They vary a bit. But in Canada, we haven't got one. Now, what's the problem with that? What makes it difficult? Well, the problem is that if you haven't got a definition, guess what? It doesn't exist. And if it doesn't exist, guess what? Nobody has to do anything about it. The government doesn't have to do anything about it. The healthcare system doesn't have to do anything about it. Clinicians don't have to do anything about it. It just doesn't exist. That's an issue. So you need to have a definition. And that gets you started into really what it is that needs to be done about it. But why is it that Canada doesn't have a definition for rare diseases? Well, part of it has to do with the origin of the definition. Rare disease is not something that is actually a clinical definition, right? It's not something that actually speaks to an etiology, right? It isn't something that you can look at the cause of. Rare diseases are actually a utilitarian definition. It comes out of the Orphan Drug Act in the U.S. And if you don't know this story, I'll give you a shorthand version of it because it's a charming story. 1983 was when the Orphan Drug Act was passed in the U.S. to provide incentives for companies to develop drugs for rare diseases because the population's small, it's difficult to do the clinical research, and quite frankly, there's not much hope of getting a profit out of it. So companies would actually not develop these drugs. They were called orphan drugs because you take them and you put them on a shelf and you'd orphan them. A mom here, Abby Myers, was the president of the National Organization for Rare Disorders. She had two children. They were in a clinical trial for the rare disease, Tourette syndrome. And one day the company said, sorry, it wasn't a drug that was actually for the rare disease. It was for a bigger population. And they kind of said, you know what? It might work with rare disease, this rare disease. So they started these clinical trials. And they said, guess what? It's not going to work for the population disease. So we're going to discontinue it. Discontinue making the drug, discontinue clinical trials, and we're going to discontinue your clinical trial as well. And she says, oh my God, you can't do that. My kids are on this clinical trial. They're actually doing quite well on it. So she wrote up in her newsletter the problem. A mom in California read it and said, oh my gosh, my son's on that same trial. Got a hold of Abby and says, what can we do? Abby says, you're in luck. Henry Waxman is your congressman. Write to Henry. Henry's trying to get a bill through the Congress that would actually provide incentives to develop drugs for rare diseases. So she wrote to Henry Waxman, and he says, oh yeah, come in. We'll come in and testify. Brought in a bunch of parents to testify. Guess what? Nobody showed up. Not a single drug company came. Somebody else was, you know, following this and said, oh my gosh, this is a problem. And says, my brother is Jack Klugman. He does a morning show Maybe we should feature us on a show. She calls up Jack and says, hey, Jack. Jack says, oh, sure, it'd be a great story. Puts it on his Friday morning show, gets national publicity around it, and they say, that's great. Jack says, we need to do

0: Whitmore. He says, why don't we do a march on Washington? We'll bring all the patients together, put them in front of the, you know, the Congress and actually make a demonstration. He says, so can you bring your patients down? Abby says, are you kidding? It's February. It's the middle of winter. There's snow and ice everywhere. My patients are in wheelchairs. They're disabled. They can't get down there. Jack says, no problem. He says, we have a boulevard in Hollywood. It looks just like Washington, D.C. We'll bring the patients there. We'll film the documentary there. And they did. They showed it in the Congress, and that was history. Congress passed the Orphan Drug Act. Since that time, there have been 500 new therapies for rare diseases. So it's wonderful, right? And what happened was that other countries said, okay, we need to also do this. So other countries also developed Orphan Drug Acts to stimulate development of rare disease. Guess what Canada did? You see the little cloud on there? Canada says, we don't need an Orphan Drug Act in Canada. It says, the rest of the world is developing orphan drugs. Why should we get involved? We can just buy the drugs and we just make them available to people. Does that sound a little bit like Canada? Uh-huh. Unfortunately, the sad part, of course, is we don't buy the drugs. Only about 60% of the drugs that are developed for rare diseases available in the U.S. are actually approved in Canada. Only about 30% of them are actually paid for.
1: Coming up after the break.
0: I mean, this is the challenge we have in Canada, is that we do not recognize rare diseases. We don't recognize what it takes in order to actually identify and treat rare diseases. And so we have many of these patients falling through the cracks in our healthcare system.
1: This episode of Idea City on the Air is brought to you by Zoomer Magazine. We'll be back in a moment with more from Dr. Durhaine Wong-Rieger. 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
0: This is a mom, Tracy. She actually self-diagnosed as well. She has Cushing's disease, some relation to acromegaly as well. She's self-diagnosed. She's a nurse. She identified the drugs that actually would be used for her. Most of them off-label. The problem is the drugs that she was taking caused a side effect, which required another drug. She convinced her drug plan to pay for the off-label drugs for her condition. But when it came to the drug to treat the side effects of those drugs, they said, no, that's it. We're not paying for those. So she didn't have to go into that advocacy. The last time I talked to her, she still hadn't gotten those covered and was paying for them out of pocket. I mean, this is the challenge we have in Canada, is that we do not recognize rare diseases. We don't recognize what it takes in order to actually identify and treat rare diseases. And so we have many of these patients falling through the cracks in our healthcare system. What we need is we need a national strategy for rare diseases. Would it surprise you to know that over 40 countries actually have developed national programs, national strategies for rare diseases, much as we have a national strategy for cancer, national strategy for heart disease, national strategy for diabetes.

0: diabetes, and with those strategies, we have significantly improved detection, prevention. We've been able to bring in treatment. We've actually brought in the research, right? And if you're living with cancer or heart disease, you're actually doing much better than we ever were. And that's the focus around having a strategy. We have no strategy for rare diseases, in part because rare diseases don't exist, but that's a different story. So what we did in Canada is that we actually created our own strategy. We followed the European model. We came up with a 5-point strategy. First pillar is improving detection, and being able to improve detection means you can do prevention. In many cases, we have families that will have a second or third child with the same rare disease because nobody told them. They didn't identify the rare disease until years later. Many of our patients who could get access to rehabilitation, to disability supports, to educational programs, occupational health, don't qualify because their disease isn't identified. And many times these programs are identified by the list of diseases that patients qualify for. It's like having access to programs. If you have autism, you're kind of lucky. If you have something that's kind of like autism, you don't get it. This is the challenge. We need to provide access to medicines, and we need to improve our research. So this is a 5-pronged strategy, an integrated strategy. We launched it in the House to a lot of fanfare. I mean, they didn't think about it, but they certainly embraced it. They came out and said, wow, that's wonderful. This is great. We need to do something like this. What we did get was, I would say, sort of a very nice response to it. Important for us is that rare diseases isn't just for rare diseases. All the things that we're learning from rare diseases has huge implications elsewhere, right? I mean, those of you who take a statin should know that that drug was actually developed for a rare disease, and it was identified for a very, you know, unique form of homozygous hypercholesterolemia. So this is something that we learn from genetic testing, genomic sequencing, the ability to actually find small variations in genes that will really allow you to get the right medicines, talk about precision medicines. That comes from our knowledge of rare diseases, which most are genetically based. So everything we're learning, integration of care, patient self-management, all of these things are things that we learn out of the rare diseases, but also has implications elsewhere.
1: Coming up after the break.
0: 2016, he announced a working group, produced a strategy. 2017, produced the framework. Unfortunately, the government changed and we have not implemented that framework, but hey, we're always hopeful.
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1: Welcome back to Idea City on the Air. We now conclude Dr. Wong-Rieger's talk on the promise and challenges of rare disease.
0: Minister Hoskins in Ontario says, oh, well, you know what? We can take your rare disease strategy. We'll have an Ontario strategy. And he did. 2016, he announced a working group, produced a strategy. 2017, produced the framework. Unfortunately, the government changed and we have not implemented that framework, but hey, we're always hopeful. So we're hoping that this Ontario rare disease framework would actually get implemented. What he did do for us also, though, was to recognize that drugs for rare diseases are actually quite difficult, different from drugs for more common diseases because of small patient populations, can't do the large-scale clinical trials. Most important thing, though, is because many of these are diseases for which there are no other treatments, you want to get the drugs to the people as soon as possible. These are highly debilitating diseases. These are life-threatening diseases. diseases. So you do small clinical trials to demonstrate it works, to demonstrate that it's safe, and then you expand it, the access, and you follow the patients as they're on the therapies. This makes great sense. So he introduced then his PharmaCare program, a pathway for rare diseases. And he says, we need to get fast approval, we need to get them to patients. He also introduced a working group in 2015 that actually recommended just this last December, a strategy for making these drugs available in a, what we call a managed access process. Bring in the drugs early, as we say, monitor them, identify whether it's working. If it works, they stay on the therapy. If it doesn't work, they come off the therapies. You need to get them approved first. But that was very, very important. I would say, you know, when they announced the strategy just this last December, we actually recommended this 12 years ago, but never mind. And many countries use it, we do use it. And the other thing that happened, for those of you who've been following, the federal budget announced $1 billion for over 2 years to set up a drug plan for rare diseases with a commitment of $500 million every year. And what our job is, from now until the elections, get every party to sign on to it. So I don't care who gets elected, we still get our plan. So we need your help in that one. I like to end with one of my favorite stories. This is Cassandra. She's 16 years old at the time, child born with thalassemia major. Gets transfusion every 3 or 4 weeks. She gets a daily treatment for the iron chelation to remove the excess iron out of her blood from the transfusions. Most of these children are quite fragile. If you were to see somebody who lived in certain Laos with thalassemia, you would recognize that these children are actually don't thrive. She is, in fact, a star soccer player, volleyball player. She does competitive dancing, competitive cheerleading, was named a top athlete in her school. Today, she's fourth year at university, Teachers College in Queen's University. And this is what we say, this is what we can do, right? If we actually do this properly. 40 other countries have rare disease strategy. This year, the United Nations, and we've been working a lot with the United Nations and WHO, are putting forth a declaration for universal health coverage, asking every country to bring in a universal health coverage program, regardless of the economic level, matched to their capabilities, right? And what they put in that declaration, which will be hopefully passed in September, is to say that you must make extraordinary efforts for interventions for those most vulnerable populations, and they identify specifically vulnerable populations, neglected rare diseases, and disabilities. United Nations is recognizing it. We know Philippines has a rare disease strategy. Colombia has a rare disease strategy. Chile has a rare disease strategy. What we need to do is make sure that in Canada, we provide the same opportunities for our patients with rare diseases as we do with more common diseases. And we are really, really very grateful for all the help and support that we get. We're counting on you guys as well to help us get over that line. So thank you very much for the opportunity.
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0: Hello, and welcome to Idea City on the Air, the radio show. By the end of the next half hour, you'll be inspired and enlightened by the world's biggest ideas, innovations, and breakthroughs as you hear about them in talks from the planet's smartest people. In this episode of Idea City on the Air, Jordi Rose speaks about synthetic minds, cooperation, and the future of humanity. Now let's join Moses as he introduces Jordi to the stage.
1: This session is called The Future of Space and Tech and AI and the Whole Damn Thing. And our first speaker is Jordi Rose. There's Jordi. Hey, Jordi.
2: Hi, Moses.
1: Nice to see
2: you
1: again.
2: Good to see you again.
1: Yeah, so the last time Jordi was here in 2013, he was the only guy in the world, he and his company D-Wave, the only guy in the world making quantum computers. We didn't understand what quantum computers were, and I'm not sure I understand it now, but he was getting $10 million a machine and selling them to some of the most important organizations in the world, like NASA, like the CIA, like Mr. Bezos. And so you gave a talk, and I looked at the talk in preparation for this thing, and I still don't quite understand what a quantum computer is. But in any case, you're not doing that anymore.
2: That's true.
1: And now you're interested in building humanoid robots that are almost identical to humans. Do I get that correctly?
2: That's part of it.
1: That's part of it. And will they be able to understand what a quantum computer is?
2: It's part of what I'm going to be talking about.
1: All right. Well, then why don't you get started?
2: All right. Thank you, Moses. Yeah, thanks, okay. Everybody. Regardless of how you feel about it, there is a literal, incontrovertible fact that every thought that a human has ever thought resides inside our mind. The world around you may or may not be real. What is real for sure is the stuff that's inside your head. Your thoughts do not persist outside of your skull. They're inside. They exist inside your mind. And because of that, I've begun over the period of about a decade to devote myself to the problem of understanding how minds work. What is a mind? Does everything have a mind? Or is it only humans? If humans have them, what do they do and how do they work? So I view the theory of understanding minds as being the literally most important thing that we can do, because every human endeavor resides within it. Every talk you'll hear at this conference is about thoughts in a person or people's minds, all of them. There is no exception. Thinking about curing cancer, thinking about going to Mars, thinking about the people around you, thinking about yourself, it all happens in this tiny little thing inside your head. We don't know how it works. That is a tragedy that we need to fix. So I am doing my best in my own way to try to get at this.
0: Coming up after the break.
2: I want to remove some of the fear you may have by removing some of the unknown. Part of the reason why we're afraid of AI in the future is that we don't understand it.
0: This episode of Idea City on the Air is brought to you by Zoomer Magazine. We'll be back in a moment with more from Jordi Rose.
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0: Welcome back to Idea City on the Air. You're listening to Jordy Rose speak about synthetic minds, cooperation, and the future of humanity.
2: So the people who work on the leading edges of AI, if you read a story about an AI doing something special, this is the way that most people think about this. So it may be wrong, and parts of it probably are, but I want to remove some of the fear you may have by removing some of the unknown. Part of the reason why we're afraid of AI in the future is that we don't understand it. So what I'm going to try to do is give you a little bit of an understanding. Now, this quote is really important to understand the way that scientists feel about AI, because it contains two different things, both of which are very poorly defined, but I'm going to try to do that. One is intelligence and one are goals. So the way that this framework works is that an entity has goals, which come from somewhere, we'll talk about that, and they have intelligence, which is the means to achieve the goal. So imagine you and a toaster both for some reason have the goal of toasting toast. It's better at that than you are. So in this way of thinking about it, you're led to some very peculiar conclusions about what it means to be intelligent. And by the way, that toaster thing is not a little like semantic joke. It goes to the heart of the problem of doing this, is that our definitions for these things are terrible. So on this picture, there's a thermometer. A thermometer has what you might think of as a goal. Its goal is the mercury should be at the right temperature. Now, we don't usually ascribe words like goals to thermometers. And part of the reason for this is that we understand a thermometer through its mechanism. We think, okay, we understand the physics of mercury, and that creates the behavior. But one of the main takeaways of this part of the explanation is that mechanistic ways of looking at things, it's just a machine. And the usual way we describe intelligent things, it has goals and dreams and purpose and all that. There are different ways of looking at the same thing in this framework, okay? Remember, I said this might be wrong, but this is the way this framework works. What's shown here is a system called AlphaGo, which DeepMind, a Google sub, built. And it had a goal to win at Go. It's an old game. Move stones around. The game-playing AI, AlphaGo, was very good at this. Its quote-unquote intelligence, its ability to deliver on the goal, was better than any human player. And this first system, AlphaGo, has been superseded by several different ones that are much, much, much better, consume less resources when training and all that. So why is it that we might think more naturally of AlphaGo as having a goal of winning a game than a thermometer of predicting temperature? I think the reason is very simple. It's harder for us to understand the mechanisms of AlphaGo. So if you're an AI researcher and you've read all the papers and maybe duplicated the result yourself, you understand every single piece of how that thing works. It's a mechanism, just like a thermometer. But if you're not, it's better to think of this thing as having a goal. Now, we can project this forward now, this idea that systems can both be mechanisms, They obey the rules of physics, just like a thermometer does, and they can have goals, and we can look at this in two different ways. So for humans, when we think of goals, we usually think of exceptionally complicated things. So this is Andrew Yang. Andrew Yang's running for the leadership of the Democratic Party in the United States. He has a goal. He wants to be the president of the United States. Now, it's natural for us to think about Andrew Yang in terms of a goal-seeking intelligence and not like a thermometer with all the atoms and whatnot. But what I'm going to try to get you to think about is this frame shift where maybe those two things are not different, and that a machine with an understood algorithm, the way it works, and a goal-seeking intelligence like a living creature are just two different ways of looking at the same thing.
0: Coming up after the break.
2: So a bacteria moves through the world doing its bacterium thing. 15% of the world's biomass is bacteria. They're doing pretty well. Einstein is the same. Einstein receives information through his sensory organs, goes about his thing, moves.
3: This episode of Idea City on the Air is brought to you by Zoomer Magazine. 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
0: Welcome back to Idea City on the Air. You're listening to Jordy Rose speak about synthetic minds, cooperation, and the future of humanity.
2: What I'm going to do is I'm going to try my best to explain at some high level of abstraction the picture of the mind that is the leading one today, okay? So what I'm going to start is by looking at that word up top, embodiment. Embodiment has this box around it. You can roughly think of an embodiment as a body. So I am constituted of stuff. It sort of ends where my skin ends, more or less. Most living creatures are like this, maybe all. And a lot of machines are like this too, but not all. They have this outline. So inside this outline are a bunch of, think of them as sensors or filters. We think of them as your five senses, touch, sight, so on. You are bombarded by an enormous amount of information coming from this wonderful and terrible thing that we are born into all the time. Most of it, you don't register. even in the visible spectrum, the things that you can see with your eyes, most of the information in this room doesn't register inside your brain. So what we do as a thing is we take all of this stuff and we convert it into a tiny little thing, which is what the people in this field call observations. Observations are what make it through into you from the outside world. And this includes everything from like, you know, how your stomach is feeling to, you know, a whole thing. Every single thing that comes into your brain, let's call it, or your mind more abstractly, is coming through this filter that's your body. There's a special type of thing in this world called reward. And you can think of reward as the instantaneous goodness of what just happened. So if I touch a stove and it's hot, man, that's negative reward. My observations coming in my fingers are like, don't do that. That's terrible. Reward is this instantaneous thing that happens in the moment as you move through the world. This entity, you, can't know everything about the world, which is that environment. So the environment contains everything. Where all the black holes are, whether Hawking radiation is here or whatever. Like everything, okay? That is absolutely incalculable. It's just a concept. We can't actually have access to it. Your inside your brain is trying to make a model of that in the degrees of freedom that matter to you. So you don't care about where the nearest black hole is, probably, unless you're an astrophysicist. That's not important information to you. Most things aren't. So the state representation you can think of as how you're all you know and all you feel about where you are now. And a goal is a desire to change that. So as a simple example, my sensorium is telling me I don't have anything in my hand right now. If my goal is to have a water bottle in my hand, I do some things, and voila, I've now achieved my goal state. So the thing on the left, the state representation update, you can think of as a sequence of goals. The thing on the right, the policy, tells you what to do given that you want to make a change. So this is where intelligence resides. Because that box on the right tells you, what do I do to get what I want? It doesn't tell you what you want. That's the box on the left. So this way of dividing these agents explicitly separates goals from capability to have goals or get goals, which we'll call intelligence. And then once your policy has decided how to move, your body changes. This is really important, is that the fundamental picture here is you get this very small amount of information about the world. You've got a bunch of stuff in your head that makes you think about where you're at and where you want to be. Then you act. And when you act, you change the universe in a small way. And then that feeds back and this whole thing loops forever. Now, this picture in this view of the world applies to all living things. So bacteria don't have neurons and they don't have brains, but they're still the same kind of thing. They get chemical gradients coming in through their sensorium. They move by wiggling their flagella. And they get reward by consuming things like sugar. So a bacteria moves through the world doing its bacterium thing. 15% of the world's biomass is bacteria. They're doing pretty well. Einstein is the same. Einstein receives information through his sensory organs, goes about his thing, moves. One of those movements is writing, or typing, or talking. And these things become, you know, the legacy of who Einstein is. Important is that this picture doesn't need the body to be a bunch of meat. The body can be a robot. In the body, you can have sensors like cameras and microphones and so on. And the movements of robots are, you know, what you'd expect. So an example is a car, a self-driving car. A self-driving car has a bunch of sensors. It can move. It does it itself. It gets reward. It has goals. The picture on the top left is one of the sanctuary synths. They're the humanoid systems that we build. The one on the top right is a Kindred robot, which is our previous company that we built that does the same thing in a very isolated, specific environment.
0: Coming up after the break.
2: The bots that Russia used together with humans to influence the U.S. election had a goal. They had an embodiment, and they had what I would consider to be super intelligent capabilities.
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3: Welcome back to Idea City on the Air. We now conclude Jordy Rose's talk on synthetic minds, cooperation, and the future of humanity.
2: In the future, when we can design minds, an important thing to understand is that designed minds can have any goals we want. The zeroth order commandment is we have to design machines that have goals that are good for us in some sense, and the hard question is who gets to decide what those are. You are surrounded already by alien minds. The bots that Russia used together with humans to influence the US election had a goal. They had an embodiment, all those typing fingers, and they had what I would consider to be super intelligent capabilities of some sort or another, either because there are a lot of people involved or whatnot. If you turn your mind to think about minds of technological artifacts, they're already here. This isn't science fiction. They're among us. And we're not prepared to have the discussion about what they should be designed for. And this is really, really critical, because if we choose goals for our machines that are contrary to our goals, we're going to be in competition with them. And we're not going to win. The future, I think, is going to be wonderful and terrific, but our place in it isn't guaranteed. If we make bad decisions, the future could turn over to our machine children and not our biological children. That's why I think that this idea of understanding how these things work is so important for people to understand. And I think that it's tragically misunderstood how critically important it is to get this right. Thank you.
1: So, Jordy, in your lab, you actually create the synth? You build the synth?
2: Yes, we have several. The intent is to create systems that are indistinguishable from human.
1: Right. And so your goal is to mimic the human in form and in function.
2: Think of it as deriving the angels of our better nature somehow. Yeah. And distilling it into an AI whose goals are aligned with the things that we would generally think are good and not things that we would agree are bad. The point of this is that we have to decide what the minds want. And part of our thesis is that minds that are engaged in social activity, naturally, we will like them more, they will do better if they like the things that we like and they want the things that we want. We can create machines that are wanting to cure cancer, for example. We can create machines that want to cure death, for that matter. You know, you can do anything you like as a goal system. But thinking about this explicitly in terms of what do humans want is, I think, the right way to look at the problem. And part of the lens we look at that through is people respond differently to machines that look like people than they do to machines that don't.
1: So Sanctuary is an academic exercise, a research exercise?
2: No, it's a business.
1: It's a business.
2: It's like D-Wave, a for-profit corporation driven by a vision. The D-Wave vision was a world with quantum computers. The Sanctuary vision is a world with good AI, minds like ours that want the same things that we want.
1: But what will you sell? Will you sell the synth?
2: If you can crack this basic problem of being able to make machines that are like people in some essential way, you can task them to any task you like. And it's my thesis that these types of things will be better at very valuable things than we are. So you can put them

0: against problems that have great commercial value. One of the obvious ones in the beginning is companionship. So the part of the mental health problems that we have created for ourselves come from a dislocation of people. People don't deal with people anymore. They're proxied through this weird, bizarre universe that comes through our screen. There's a possibility, it might sound outlandish, I know, that you can reverse that effect by creating technological things that are more like people. So instead of staring at a screen, maybe you stare at something that looks like you, and maybe that will help somehow. Now, I don't know. Again, a lot of this is experimental, but the root value in this is the mind. Is if you can crack the problem of how to create minds that are human-like or animal-like, you can task them to do anything you like, and that includes the entire world's economic activity.
1: Merely that.
2: Okay. 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

0: you been doing Thanksgiving, Charlie Brown?
1: We're thankful for our bounty of original greatest hits. 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

0: This is an encore presentation of Zoomer Week in Review. 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
1: Good afternoon and welcome to the Zoomer Week in Review, all things Zoomer worldwide. I'm Libby Znaimer. Coming up, a look at the lesser-known work of an iconic fashion photographer who turned his lens on a decidedly less glamorous topic, aging. And have you ever worried about your hair? A new book takes a look at the evolution and culture of human hair. But first, here are your Zoomer headlines from around the world. This week, we mark the International Day of Older Persons, National Seniors Day here in Canada. According to the United Nations, the global number of people aged 60 and older has reached 1.2 billion. And by 2050, one in five people globally will be in that demographic. The theme for this year is the age of longevity, rethinking systems for longer lives. It focuses on the need to reshape health systems, labor markets, housing, and social protections in light of the longer life expectancies fueling this growing population. And speaking of the older population, researchers found nearly 10% of American adults used cannabis in the past year. The most common method was smoking. That was the choice for more than 65%. It was followed by eating or drinking, and lastly, vaping. Nearly 20% of users say they had a doctor recommend cannabis use. The minimum wage is going up between 25 and 40 cents in five provinces, with increases tied to the rising cost of living. Here in Ontario, it's moving to $17.95 an hour, while PEI is boosting it to $17.30, and Nova Scotia moves it to $17. In Manitoba, minimum wage goes to $16.40, and in Saskatchewan to $15.70. Alberta is the only province which has not had an increase in its rate this year. As a matter of fact, its minimum wage has not risen since 2019, and it maintains the country's lowest minimum wage at $15 an hour. Nunavut lifted its minimum at the beginning of September and leads the country at just over $20 an hour. He was a New York lawyer, legislator, and judge best known for a groundbreaking

0: making law that helped people escape a minefield of dog dirt. As a state assemblyman in the 1970s, Edward Lehner helped pass Public Health Law 1310, making New York the first major urban city to have a pooper scooper law, which took effect on August 1, 1978. Lehner garnered public support in part by showing random dog-walking pedestrians how to pick up excrement using a disposable plastic bag affixed to a pole. His work inspired cities around the world, including Canada, and Toronto became the first Canadian city with a poop-and-scoop bylaw in 1980. Edward Lehner died on September 9th in Brooklyn at the age of 93. I'm Libby Znaimer, and those are your Zoomer headlines from around the world. He was a celebrated American fashion photographer known for his iconic photos of gorgeous models wearing fabulous clothes in exotic locations. But there's a lesser-known aspect of Richard Avedon's work that focuses on aging. It's now on display in a Toronto exhibit, and I spoke with Adam Gopnik, an award-winning staff writer for The New Yorker who was a friend and close collaborator of Avedon's. I know Richard Avedon as a fabulous fashion photographer, but there's this whole other side of his work.
1: Yes, pleasure talking to you, Libby. Dick Avedon had sort of two wings to his oeuvre, as he enjoyed calling it, in place of oeuvre. And one was, of course, his fashion work. Did a beautiful book called Woman in a Mirror that was a compendium of all of the extraordinary pictures he did of women at work, at play, in clothes over the years. The other part of his work, though, were his portraits, black and white portraits of a huge range of people, mostly of achievement and consequence, that he took over 50 years. And the Image Gallery is devoting a new exhibition specifically to his images of aging artists, of artists as they ripen and reach maturity. It's a particularly beautiful and select collection of Dick Avedon's vision.
0: Now, at the time, this was quite groundbreaking because portraits were flattering.
1: Exactly. That's exactly right. So most people expected a photographic portrait. We still expect a photographic portrait to be flattering and cosmetic, to make us look better. You know, if you're a writer, you invariably are poised with your cheek on your hand with a gentle half smile planted on your lips. And Avedon was having none of it. But what was so curious about it, and you can see some of his more extravagantly outrageous-seeming portraits in the show. For instance, there's one of Isaiah Berlin, the great British Jewish philosopher, which makes him look like an infuriated bear, not like the gentle man of wisdom that he would have wanted to be portrayed as, or might have wanted to be portrayed as. But one of the fascinating things about Avedon, whom I knew extremely well for 20 years, is that he never understood what people were so upset about, because he thought that the way we actually look, with all of our tics and asymmetries and with all of our strangeness and narcissism and originality, is the way we ought to want to look. He didn't understand why people wanted to be inducted into the narrow halls of glamour when they could be themselves.
0: As a woman, I understand it. I like to be seen in good light.
1: Yeah, good light with few wrinkles and hair and makeup. Of course, we all do. As a one-time subject of Avedon, of course, we all feel that way. But his feelings, the impulses that moved him to make portraits that weren't flattering in that conventional sense wasn't because he wanted to uglify the world, to borrow a term from Lewis Carroll. It's because he wanted to be honest about the human condition.
0: Yeah, and it's interesting, I mean, how that relates to these days when people incredibly touch up their photographs, but they also touch up their faces, and we see even, you know, young people doing all kinds of grotesque things to their faces because they think it'll look good on Zoom.
1: Yes, we have the empire of Instagram inauthenticity. That's what we live under now, don't we? Yeah, and people, and scarily, they'll actually change their faces. Yes, but we all have a Photoshop feature on our iPhones to make ourselves look better than we are. Dick was fascinated by that process, the urge people had to always improve and try and want to have an image of the way they want to be, not the way they are. He called it the borrowed dogs effect, because when he was a child, his family were, you know, lower middle class Jewish family in New York, never owned a dog, but they would always borrow dogs for the family portraits, because that gave the portrait a certain class, you know. It was like the thin man, you know, with the dog. And there are these hilarious series of pictures of the Avenants with dogs that were not their own. And he said it was because it was truth about a dream of how they wanted to be, not what they were actually like. And we're all like that. We have an image in our heads of the way we want ourselves, our spouses, our children, our lovers to look, which doesn't correspond to their reality. And what makes all of these portraits of Avenants that are in the show so moving is that they genuinely ennoble their sitters without flattering them.
0: What are some of the most notable pieces that you can tell us about?
1: Oh, wow. Huge task trying to evoke with words these amazing pictures, but I'll name a couple. There's a portrait of W.H. Auden, the great poet, walking in the snow on the Lower East Side of Manhattan one day, I think in 1960, where Auden, who was famously slovenly and is shown wearing a bedroom slippers and kind of with a kind of awkward, flat-footed Charlie Chaplin walk, is both this seer, this visionary poet, and looks sort of like a silent comedian. And Dick loved that kind of complication. And so the poetry of the great poet walking in the snow, but not looking like an inspired romantic, but instead looking like a vaudeville clown, that's the kind of thing Avedon loved. There's another portrait of Burt Lahr, the great comedian, at the time that he was appearing in Samuel Beckett's Waiting for Godot, where you can just feel that same overlap between the burlesque and the profound. And there's one more double portrait, a diptych, as Avedon would have called it, of Samuel Beckett himself, simply gazing you equably in the eye and then suddenly turning his head down in despair and resignation. And it's a very simple little playlet that Beckett is enacting, but a very Beckett-like one.
0: You know, we have an older audience, but the people you've just mentioned, I bet younger people don't even know who those people are. Who would be the most famous through the ages people whose portraits are in this exhibition?
1: There's a great portrait of Duke Ellington, who I hope is evergreen in every way. And then there are ones of the great movie directors, Jean Renoir and Howard Hawks and Michelangelo Antonioni. I'm not sure who people remember best today, but if you want to see the world as it was in the middle of the 20th century, this show is a wonderful kind of collection of laboratory specimens.
0: It sounds just wonderful. Adam Gopnik, great speaking to you. Really interesting conversation. And the exhibit, fabulous. Thanks so much.
1: Thank you, Libby.
0: Bye-bye.
1: Bye-bye.
0: That was Adam Gopnik talking about Richard Avedon Immortal, Portraits of Aging. The exhibit is on at the Image Center in Toronto until December the 5th. I'm Libby Znaimer, and this is the Zoomer Week in Review. Coming up, we spend lots of time worrying about it and billions of dollars trying to change it or tame it. I'm talking about hair the subject of a fascinating new book.
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5: Chances are you've spent a fair amount of time worrying about your hair. Do you have too much or too little? Is it the wrong color or in the wrong place? Most of us spend big bucks trying to change or control our hair. Why has it provoked such discomfort in people through the ages? I spoke with Judy Waring about her new book, Anxious and Hairy, The Evolution and Culture of Human Hair.
6: It all started decades ago. I was a grad student at Oxford studying the mating behavior of animals. And I started to think about a particular patch of hair that we have that might also be associated with mating, our pubic hair. So then I went searching for scientific research to find out the purpose or function of our pubic hair and found nothing that satisfied my curiosity. So then I got really curious about all the other patches of hair as well.
5: Other animals don't have pubic hair, is that right?
6: No other species on our planet has a curly mat between their legs, just us.
5: And why is that now?
6: Well, it is a bit of a biological mystery, but there is one idea that I think might have some merit, and that is that our pubic hair collects the smells from sex, whether that's sex with our partner or sex with someone else. So I think it's plausible that pubic hair acts as a cheating detector.
5: Okay. That could be plausible. Moving up to the hair on our heads, and that is the hair that is really fraught, not just with biological and medical significance, but also religion has a lot to say about it. Our feelings of self-worth and attractiveness are all bound up with this. So let's talk a little bit about that.
6: Yeah, our head hair, which is also unique in the animal kingdom, no other species has head hair for males, females, and children. And we can be pretty sure that it evolved 2 to 4 million years ago in ancestral human species that were roaming about on the plains in the hot sun. So our head hair certainly helps protect us from UV rays to both prevent cancer and quite likely to help keep our brains cool when we're out in the sun. So that's its biological roots. But it is so deeply entwined with human identity.

0: both as individuals and as groups, which is where religion might come in.
1: Okay. There's also a lot about covering hair and who has to cover hair. In some religions, women, especially married women, have to cover their hair. You have men covering their hair, sick men. And then there's also cutting hair. So in some cultures, you can only start cutting at a certain age, especially if you're a man. And then, I mean, even In the Bible, right, Samson lost his strength because Delilah cut his hair.
0: So I have looked through books that contain illustrations of hairstyles throughout 5,000 years of Western culture, and I noticed a real pattern. So hair is associated with strength in males, as you said, there's Samson, and it's associated with sexuality with females. And the pattern of hairstyles reflects this. So when a group wants to kind of regulate the strength or the dominance of its male members, then it does so by cutting. So male hairstyles tend to be controlled through cutting. But female hairstyles, and it's really quite widespread, so beyond the kind of religions that we might be familiar with, both in the Bible as well as Muslim people, this head covering. So hairstyles for women, with rare exception, have tended to be about binding it or about covering it. So it's keeping the sexuality, but it's controlling it.
1: What about hair in places like toes? Yuck.
0: So I love this. I love this because there are certain patches of hair that scientists have completely ignored. So there's only one fact I can tell you about toe hair that I came across in all of my research, and that's that Caucasian males have 7 to 8 times more toe hair as well as body hair than males of African origin. So beyond that, though, we do know that all of the hair follicles on our body, so we're talking now about the hair in between our distinct patches, does play a very important role. Now, we have as many hair follicles as a chimpanzee. It's just that most of the hairs are thin and kind of puny, so the skin is exposed. But in the base of every single hair follicle on our body are a number of stem cells. And they're really important. They exist because they are responsible for rebuilding the entire hair every time it falls out and grows back. They rebuild all of the machinery. It's like a mini organ that's being rebuilt. But they also help, those stem cells help in wound repair. And the stem cells contribute to producing new skin cells. So when you think about it, every hair follicle on our body is a little mini emergency kit. So we have hair on our toes and on our back, and you can see we have, you know, more visible hair on the backside of our arm, say, than the inside of our arm. And that could well be because we need more mini emergency kits in the places where we might have skin damage.
1: Changing your hair and dyeing your hair. I remember a time when people used to be hush-hush about that, but now 3/4 of women in Western country admit to dyeing their hair.
0: Yes. So this is nothing new. So the pharaoh, Ramses II, dyed his hair with henna. This is thousands of years ago. And it wasn't just the pharaohs and people with access to resources who were doing this. It was also people with fewer resources were also using henna. We know this from some ancient graves from a worker's cemetery in ancient Egypt. And some of the first prescriptions, so in medical texts from ancient times, are about dyeing hair. And it's very widespread. So ancient India, ancient Greece and Rome, of course, they were dyeing their hair. So this is, yes, this is something that people have wanted to do to cover their gray.
1: Your book is called Anxious and Hairy. So do you have thoughts on how to become less anxious about our hair?
0: One of the reasons I wrote this book is I'm not so much anxious about my hair, but I'd say more body image. Uncomfortable with the fact that my physical body might influence my life, my everyday life, in ways that I really don't want it to, like aging, like kind of in social interactions or in mating. And it chilled me out to understand that we can accept that this anxiety is part of our unique self-awareness. We are so conscious of ourselves and our place in the world and our social interactions, like no other animal is that we're aware of. And this self-consciousness is really the source of so much beauty and our awe at the sunset and so much of the good stuff about being human. But it also means that we have this kind of anxiety too about all of our social interactions and our physical body as we go about our day. And for me, recognizing that I need to take the bad with the good, I couldn't have the good without the bad, has really helped.
1: Judy Waring, thank you so much for this. It was fascinating.
0: Thank you.
1: That was Judy Waring, author of Anxious and Hairy, The Evolution and Culture of Human Hair. I'm Libby Znaimer, and this is the Zoomer Week in Review. Coming up, we'll take care of some birthday business for a famous Canadian guitarist, singer, and songwriter.
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1: This This week, Canadian rock guru Randy Bachman celebrated his 83rd birthday. He was born on September 27, 1943, in Winnipeg, Manitoba. And although Randy Bachman is famous for his skills with a guitar, his musical education actually began with a violin. He took lessons at the Royal Conservatory until he was 12 years old, but quit after getting fed up with the rigid structure. It wasn't until he was 15, after watching Elvis Presley on television, that he bought his first guitar. He was then fortunate enough to take lessons with the incredibly talented jazz guitarist Lenny Bro. Needless to say, they paid off. Bachman went on to have an incredible career as a musician, first as the lead guitarist for the Guess Who, and then with Bachman Turner Overdrive. Right now, we'll hear from his first band, the Guess Who. This is, without question, their biggest hit, the only song of theirs that reached the top of the U.S. Billboard charts, American Woman.

0: That was the Guess Who with American Woman. Guitarist Randy Bachman celebrated his 83rd birthday this week. And that brings us to the end of this week's edition of the Zoomer Week in Review. I'm Libby Znaimer. Thanks for joining me today. Be sure to come back next week to stay up to date with all things Zoomer worldwide.
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1: The most memorable interviews and listener calls from the week that was on Fight Back with Libby Znaimer. Welcome to the best of Fight Back with Jane Brown.
0: Good afternoon and happy Thanksgiving if you're celebrating today. Welcome to the Sunday edition of the Best of Fight Back. More of what you want to hear from the week that was. These days have marked the first signs of an early flu season, with the uptake of the flu shot well below what it should be across Toronto and the GTA. High-risk individuals in Ontario, including those 65-plus, were supposed to have had access to both the flu and COVID vaccines as of September 28th. But we're hearing anecdotally that they are only readily available in long-term care and retirement homes. On Wednesday, Libby talked with the medical record panelists about their experiences in detecting flu and COVID and availability or lack of availability of the COVID and flu vaccinations. Dr. Elisa Naiman is a family doctor practicing in Toronto. Dr. Malcolm Moore is a medical oncologist at Princess Margaret Cancer Center. And Dr. Fahad Razak is general internist at St. Michael's Hospital and Canada Research Chair in healthcare data and analytics at the University of Toronto.
3: Early access to the vaccine is already available for high-risk groups. Everyone else will start to get access towards the third to fourth week of October. And, you know, people may wonder, well, why don't we just vaccinate everyone in the summer? You can get everyone vaccinated and protected before the season starts. The problem is the vaccine is most effective immediately after you receive it. And its benefit starts to wane with time as weeks and months goes by. So you want to sort of time access as close as possible to when the cases are occurring. So what it may mean practically for people this year, it may mean that as soon as the vaccine becomes available, so if you're in that high-risk group, older individuals, people who are immunosuppressed, go get the vaccine now. If people want that vaccine and they're in that eligible category now, I think your example is a really good one, Libby. Call your local public health unit as well to try and get some help about where it's available. It's not going to be as easy to get immediately as it is within a few weeks' time, but probably for people now, when you're seeing this rise, it would be important to get a sense of, okay, this is where I go in my community to get it.
4: We got a caller well over 65. She could not get a flu vaccine, and then her husband is in a nursing home. And they said, you can't visit him until you're fully vaccinated and she can't find the vaccine. That seems particularly harsh.
5: You know, one can understand problems with supply. And I think Fahad gave us a good explanation of how that whole system works. But when you've got other facilities making rules, which people who are well-intentioned and want to get vaccinated can't follow because they can't get vaccinated, that seems particularly cruel, I think, to me. And but again, these are all independent facilities and they make their own decisions. But, you know, I think it's not a great decision to, particularly when you have people who are isolated in nursing homes, don't have many people to visit them, and then you cut them off from visitors. I think that's one of the learnings from the whole COVID epidemic, that leaving people in isolation to protect them was actually a very negative thing for them.
4: Elisa, last week we talked about how your clinic was inundated with people wanting the flu vaccine and you don't have it.
6: No, so last Wednesday I was hopeful that maybe we would get our shipment on Thursday. Well, it didn't arrive. So same story. We'll see what happens tomorrow. Although I think according to Toronto Public Health, I think primary care and community is scheduled for release next week. So I'm hoping maybe we'll get lucky and it will come tomorrow, but probably realistic, we'll be getting our shipment next Thursday. And then we'll start vaccinating people. But I do agree, there's a lot of people coughing and there's a lot of people that are sick. I saw 2-3 people yesterday. Every day now I'm seeing people who are sick and are unwell. And this has been for the last 3 weeks. So it is early this year. So I encourage everybody that as the rollout starts to happen, that everybody should go and get your COVID vaccine and you should go and get your flu shot. And there have been patients who've had COVID and everybody's sort of like, there's COVID still. And I'm like, yeah, we just don't really talk about it, but it exists. And I think with this strain, people are feeling a little bit sicker than how they felt last year, especially for those people who are vaccinated. And then there's people who are like, I've had it I've had the shot five times. Why am I still getting it? I'm like, because the virus changes and it only lasts for a certain amount of time, the immunity. So go get your vaccine. And they sort of look at me and they're just like so fed up. But I'm like, go get your vaccine.
0: Dr. Elisa Naiman, family doctor practicing in Toronto. Dr. Malcolm Moore, medical oncologist at Princess Margaret Cancer Center. And Dr. Fahad Razak, general internist at St. Michael's Hospital and Canada Research Chair in Healthcare Data and Analytics at the University of Toronto. This is the best of Fight Back on Zoomer Radio. I'm Jane Brown. Wednesday marked the third anniversary of the October 7th massacre in Israel. On that day, Hamas terrorists murdered 1,200 people, including babies, slaughtered in front of their parents, and they took 251 hostages into Gaza. Even before Israel Defense Forces retaliated, the events sparked hatred around the world. Not for the perpetrators, but instead it brought a wave of anti-Semitism and calls for annihilation of the state of Israel. 3 years on, that is still the case. This is the first October 7th after all the hostages, whether alive or their bodies, have been brought home. Fight Back provided comprehensive coverage of the third anniversary of October 7th, including a conversation with Raquel Look, mother of Alexandra Look, one of 8 Canadians killed in Israel on October 7th, 2023. He had been at the Nova Music Festival, and he died protecting strangers in a bunker. The tragedy unfolded while he was on the phone with his mother, Raquel, who spoke with Libby 3 years later.
7: It's a tough day. It's been a tough few days. The holiday, the last weekend, the actual holiday where they were all murdered on Simchat Torah. So all the year for them was marked again.

0: another year. So it's a lot of hard days.
1: The circumstance to me is horrific, this unfolding while you were on the phone with your son.
0: It's a nightmare. It's just not something you can ever like get over. It's a trauma for life. We've accepted that. It's the worst case scenario of anything. Even in my wildest dreams, I could never have imagined that something this horrible.
1: You say you've accepted it, but has that been a process?
0: Accepted that we will never be the same people, what I mean, and that true joy, happiness, 100%, that's all, like, there is none of that anymore. So this is what I accept, and I will never be okay with what happened on that day and every day since, ever. And I don't think anybody should be okay with that. It's just unbearable.
1: Are you in touch with other bereaved families?
0: Sadly, not that. I've had the opportunity to meet two other families, but being alone here in Montreal, being the only mother of a victim that actually lived here, no, we haven't had that opportunity, but we do have a wonderful, wonderful community and great support. Thank God that got us through and it continued to hold us up.
1: What would you like to see?
0: I would like to see the government of Canada more than just once a year acknowledge, my son, the Canadian victims, and the horrible, massacre that took place that day, and not reward these terrorists. They just seem to hold Israel to a whole other standard, and it's just not okay anymore. I'd like to see the government also take charge of our campuses and of our streets. You know, free speech is one thing, but this is far past anything acceptable as far as free speech. It's hate speech, and they're dressed up and faces hidden under their. Even sometimes I see Hamas and Hezbollah, garb. And you can only imagine it's very triggering. So, even in Paris today, they didn't allow for the October 7th. They wanted to like glorify the massacre and the martyrs of that day. And today should really be, at least today, at the very least, be about the victims and mourning and grieving them, and definitely not a celebration for their murderers. It seems to me it should go without saying it's indecent for them to have planned. And we in Canada have the most of those horrible protests planned right here.
2: Raquel Look, mother of Alexandra Look, one of eight Canadians killed in Israel on October 7th, 2023. This is Zoomer Radio's Best of Fight Back. I'm Jane Brown. Still to come, it is the number one issue affecting quality of life for Toronto voters. So what will mayoral candidates Olivia Chow and Brad Bradford do about it? We discuss next.
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4: We found out on Thursday from a new Nano survey that traffic congestion tops the list of issues that Toronto voters feel is negatively affecting their quality of life. So what's the solution to improving gridlock, whether you're a driver taking transit or riding a bike? And is either incumbent Mayor Olivia Chow or Maine challenger Brad Bradford offering real solutions during the current Toronto mayoral campaign? Libby had a discussion with our municipal Tune Into the Town panel about traffic congestion and what to do about it. James Pasternak is running for re-election in Ward 6, York Centre. Karen Stintz is the author of the new book, Beyond Good Enough, and a former Toronto City Councillor. And John Burnside is running for re-election in Ward 16, Don Valley East.
5: I think the challenge still remains, how does anyone actually fix it? Because there are a lot of things that go into congestion. One is too many people driving, not enough people taking transit, you know, bike lanes add to that, signal synchronization. And that even though it's a number one concern, I don't think any candidate really has the credibility. And this isn't a knock on Brad or the mayor or whatever, but I just don't think any politician has the credibility that their people think they're going to fix it, because every politician has talked about gridlock, and you look at every councillor's and mayoral candidate's platform, it's all about gridlock, and it has been for years, and really nothing's changed.
6: Karen?
7: There are things that we can do. You know, again, if our transportation management system at a minimum needs to be updated so that it can function with synchronized lights, like that should be a yesterday decision. Like, I don't know why that's not being made. And then the construction needs to be coordinated. There also needs to be, as we've talked about, consequences for blocking lanes beyond what you need for construction purposes. Like in New York, they build very differently than how we build in Toronto. You cannot take a lane in New York City and keep it with cones there for 6 to 8 months without any activity. It's too expensive. It's prohibitive. And so those are the kinds of aggressive things that we need to do to manage traffic. And we saw during FIFA that actually people could move around the city. Now, it was in part because, maybe it was in part because people decided to stay home because they thought they'd have too much traffic to deal with. But during that time, we did enforce our parking laws. We did enforce parking and making sure that people were not where they were supposed to be. And we were getting the roads cleared off and people could move around our city. So we can do it. It's just we need to be intentional and we need to have people with a bigger vision around transportation management making these decisions.
6: I keep hearing about the allegedly simple solution of synchronizing the lights. I know there are some days when I drive in and I got every green light. Life is good. And there are some days when I get a red light every few feet, like every short city block. That I can't see that helps anybody. Like, what is the big problem about doing something about the lights? James, you're nodding your head.
8: I just want to address the first part, the traffic congestion, and my big beef are unjustified lane closures and abandoned construction sites. And a lot of the problem centers around small construction projects or big construction projects where they're putting up the orange barriers unnecessarily and leaving them up all weekend, even though there's no work, no materials, no equipment inside. And this is going to be a priority for me in the next term, should I be reelected. To create a situation in which we penalize construction companies for putting up these barriers unnecessarily. The synchronized lights, I'm not an expert in synchronized lights, but I will say one thing. That was supposed to be a John Tory priority. So they took him on a tour of the command center. And basically what was needed was an entire rework of the command center, the transportation command center, the hardware, the software, the staffing. And I believe it was just too momentous a task to get done at that time. And then it got put on the back burner. That's my understanding of why we don't have synchronized traffic lights the way other cities do.
4: James Pasternak, running for re-election in Ward 6, York Centre. Karen Stintz, author and former Toronto City Councillor. And John Burnside, running for re-election in Ward 16, Don Valley East. This is Zoomer Radio's Best of Fight Back. I'm Jane Brown. Now to the Toronto ward of Toronto Danforth, which will have a new city councillor following the retirement of longtime Representative Paula Fletcher. Interestingly, the city councillor for University Rosedale, Diane Sachs, decided not to run for re-election in that ward, instead trying to get the seat for Toronto Danforth after Mike Layton decided to stage a city council comeback in University Rosedale. Among the other candidates running in the hotly contested Toronto Danforth is Karima Saad. She is a lawyer and social media personality who has been documenting the hateful anti-Israel and anti-Jewish rallies that have become prevalent since the terror attacks on Israel 3 years ago. She joined Libby for a conversation on Thursday.
9: I was kind of a last-minute addition to the race. Register at least a few hours before Diane Sachs. For those who aren't familiar with Toronto Danforth, Paula Fletcher was a very long time incumbent, 23 years. And on the second last day of the last week of the nomination period, she announced that she was withdrawing from the race. She endorsed another candidate, an incumbent trustee who I imagine they work closely together. I think the idea was that it would be a smooth handover, but 15 other people, myself included, threw a little bit of a wrench in those plans. And now I think it's the most crowded race in the entire city. There's 18 candidates with varying degrees of seriousness and commitment to the campaign, but it could be anyone's race.
6: What have you been finding at the door? And, you know, how would you realistically assess your own chances?
9: I mean, I've had very positive reception. And that's meeting people in person, at community events, door to door, on the street. And of course, interacting with folks online, having phone calls, all that sort of thing. So I can really only gauge based on my own momentum. I'm not privy to anyone else's campaign, but I'm feeling pretty good. There is a lot of enthusiasm for change. Of course, anytime you have such a long incumbency, I think there can be a sense of complacency that arises.
6: What would you like to do for the ward? What do you think needs doing there?
9: I think one priority that I'm hearing from people centers on open drug use, on homelessness, on sort of the failures of social programs where we invest a lot of money and see very poor results. And I'm of the view that in tackling this, we have to revisit certain policies, including harm reduction. That doesn't mean there is no room whatsoever for that strategy, but the priority should be putting people on a pathway to recovery, whatever recovery means. That's a broad spectrum. But this policy of simply meeting people where they're at and enabling behavior that is antisocial or unlawful or self-destructive, that's not compassion.
6: We saw a poll this morning which said that traffic congestion is at the top of people's beefs. The Danforth, lots of small businesses, parking is really important there. What have you found that people want to see happen? How big a problem is it now? I used to live on the Danforth, but it's been a long time.
9: People are very upset about ramp closures. I'll start with that. And the fact that in order to get downtown, there's now very lengthy detours in what used to be a relatively short commute. So I know that that is top of mind for people. And how do we revisit that? How do we ensure that it's a priority helping reconnect the East End to other parts of the city? There's also a great deal of construction because of the Ontario line. And I don't know that it's always well communicated in advance what to expect or that timelines are strictly adhered to. So that's another source of frustration. And then bike lanes are kind of contentious because you have a lot of cyclists in the area, but also an arterial road that is restricted by these lanes.
10: Karim Assad, lawyer and social media personality and candidate for City Council for the Toronto Ward of Toronto Danforth. You're listening to The Best of Fight Back on Zoomer Radio. I'm Jane Brown. Coming up, what you had to say about the week that was and the Fight Back Knockout Call of the Week.
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10: Fight Back with Libby Znaimer has the most informed guests on the week's hot topics. And we also want to hear from you. Here are some of this week's best calls. Pat in Toronto phoned about the increased cost of putting on a turkey dinner.
17: I think we need to put this into perspective. Compare what you're paying for groceries to what it would cost you to go out for one meal. I had this experience this week, my wife out for her birthday, with two other friends, and the bill was over $400, and all we had was one bottle of wine. So you can buy a lot of turkey for $400.
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And if you go to No Frills, you can get from $18 to $35 for a turkey. 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

0: The mayor is smiling a lot, but there's a lot of crime and there's a lot of traffic and people don't feel safe. So we need to feel safe in the city of Toronto. And our taxes, which have been raised over and over and over again, are not taking care of that. So I'm hoping the new mayor will take care of that.
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4: Hi, I'm Jamie Busson. I'm a former commercial litigator who used to weigh 242 pounds. When I was 38 years old, I lost over 50 pounds through a regimen of exercise and better nutrition. It took me a year to reach my goal, but I thought if a type A personality like me could do it, really anybody can. I'm still asking questions and learning about what it means to live a healthy lifestyle. Please join me on this continuing journey. Today we'll discuss gut health across species with nutraceutical formulator Dr. Gordon Chang. We'll learn how to refresh a long-term marriage with author Chantal Bisson. We'll find out about the early diagnosis and treatment of dementia with psychiatrist Dr. Amar Burhan. And lastly, we'll discover the connection between your overnight blood pressure and your health with researcher Dr. Anita Layton. Before we get to that, here's your Tonic Quick Shot. Since 2007, I've had the pleasure of attending the Canadian Health Food Association's industry trade show. It's an opportunity for me to see trends in nutraceuticals, health and wellness products, and many of the foods you see on the grocery shelves. But perhaps most importantly, because after a full day of walking the floor, I'm entitled to a little bit of fun, I get to try some of the best chocolate in the world. And what has become an annual tradition to tell you all about it. Here are some of the favorites that I tried this year. Endangered Species Chocolate makes organic and all-natural bars. 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The Broma Chocolate has a 72% dark orange chocolate, which tastes like a sophisticated Terry's chocolate orange. And for those who love very dark chocolate, I recommend Toronto's Soul Chocolate, 80% bar sourced from Tanzania, but ground in-house. Finia Chocolate, who also grinds their own beans on Manitoulin Island, has extra creamy coffee with milk chocolate. And for a bit of Willy Wonka-inspired fun, try Tony's Chocolonely Almond and Sea Salt Dark Chocolate Bar. Question: what's the best way to make sure you're getting the most up-to-date and accurate health and wellness information? Answer: The Tonic newsletter, of course. 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I'll be joined by Dr. Gordon Chang in a moment, but first, a little bit of business. 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Dr. Chang holds a PhD in physiology and biomedical engineering from the University of Toronto. He also has 2 years postdoctoral experience in clinical biochemistry, looking at free radicals and antioxidants. He's published over 20 peer-reviewed articles and conference proceedings, and he's a frequent guest on the show. Welcome back, Gordon.
5: Thank you for having me on.

0: Yeah.
1: So today we're going to talk about gut health, but we're not just going to talk about gut health for me and you, but for cats and dogs and horses, because your company creates products for all those species, right?
0: That is correct.
1: Let's talk about anatomy first and what's needed for a healthy gut for each. Where do you want to start? Do you want to start with humans or do you want to start with one of the animals?
0: Let's start with humans.
1: Okay.
0: All right. The digestive process for humans, dogs and cats, and horses are basically all the same. Let me explain what I mean by that. Horses will eat hay, people will eat everything, and dogs and cats are mainly carnivores. But the process of breaking the food that we take from the outside to generate the carbohydrates, the glucose, the amino acids, that breakdown process is the same in all animals. So for people, this is the Reader's Digest version of digestion. You
1: Okay.
0: take the food into the mouth, you chew it, the enzymes in the mouth that's in the saliva will break down the carbohydrates or initiate the breakdown of carbohydrates. Then the food gets into the stomach. The acids in the stomach will help hydrolyze some of the proteins. It doesn't do much for your carbohydrates. There are enzymes in there that will help start the digestive process to break down the proteins. And then it goes into the small intestine. In the small intestine, the carbohydrates gets broken down into simple sugars, like that, I mean glucose. Your proteins gets broken down into amino acids. Your fats gets broken down into what's called free fatty acids. And basically, these things are absorbed, right? So notice you won't ever get proteins being absorbed as proteins. So anyway, all these things are absorbed, and that's the same whether you do for dogs or whether you do for horses. For the horses, again, the chewing process breaks down the plant fibers, right? The reason you want to break down the plant fibers is so that the enzymes can get to the carbohydrates from the plant fibers, right? Also, the proteins are there. Now, the digestive process in a horse is a little bit different in the sense that it goes to the stomach. Same thing. The acids will hydrolyze and break apart the plant fibers, again, freeing up some of the carbohydrates and freeing up some of the proteins. Goes to the small intestine. Now, the horse has a very bad digestive process. It doesn't do a really good job. So a lot of that stuff takes a long time to get through, but it ends up in something called a cecum, where there's a whole bunch of bacteria, and what the bacteria does, it actually helps break down the carbohydrates, breaks down some of that plant into actually proteins, amino acids, and sugars, which then gets absorbed. In the dogs and cats, it's almost the same thing. The chewing, dogs don't chew, cats don't chew, they basically inhale, but whatever saliva is in there will help break down whatever plant material and proteins, and it goes into the stomach, which helps break it down again into starts the digestive process of proteins, and you go into the small intestine, it finishes up the digestive process, etc. The digestive system is very complex, but basically, a lot of digestion and a lot of gut health is dependent on things like microbiome. Microbiome helps keep you healthy. It's the same in the humans, it's the same in dogs and cats, and it's the same in animals. Now, one of the things that I tell everybody is that when you are born, be you a puppy, a baby, human baby, or a baby horse, right? The gut is pristine, meaning that there's no bacteria in the gut. During the first few days of life or first few weeks of life, a lot of the bacteria that you get there, it comes from your local environment. So after having said that, so a person born in Canada and a person born in India and a person born in China will have different microbiomes. And the reason they have different microbiomes is because the bacteria in each of these places are different. However, after having said that, there is a balance that asserts itself. And by that I mean the gut sort of chooses some certain amount of bacteria that gets in there, starts to multiply and starts to grow. And usually a lot of the bacteria that ends up in there comes from the parental sources. So from your mummy horse, your mummy dog, or your mom, right? So that's where it comes from. But unfortunately, over time, what happens with a lot of the microbiome is that depending

0: on which type of bacteria you see most in your environment. That's the one that dominates. Let me explain this with an analogy. If you have a nice lawn with good grass, basically your grass is your perfect microbiome, okay? Doesn't exist in real life. You know that. If you have a lawn, before you blink twice, it's loaded with weeds.
1: Yep.
0: You can do quite well with a few weeds here and there. Nobody complains about that. However, if you neglect it, what happens is the weeds start to grow like crazy, and sometimes they outcompete the good grass, right? So that is when your microbiome, now all of a sudden, you're getting a lot of what the so-called bad bacteria, right? So your bad bacteria are like your weeds, right? Your microbiome can handle a few bad bacteria, but if you have too much, then you run into trouble. That is why a lot of people have, irritable bowel. They run into all sorts of trouble with that. And if you adjust the microbiome, you can have better gut health. So the idea here is, again, weeds. If you can control the weeds, you have better gut health. And one of the ways of doing it, the probiotics work by what I call competitive exclusion, meaning that if I come in every morning and I throw good grass seed down on your lawn, all right, and the good grass seed takes up, starts to grow, it outcompetes your weeds. And once you do that, you have a healthy microbiome. Now, after having said that, this is a lot of wishful thinking, because if you look at a good lawn, all you have is one type of grass and you have a few weeds. In the microbiome, you're talking about thousands of different species of bacteria, right? And some of these bacteria grow stacked up one over the other. So basically, what we're trying to do when we give probiotics is to try to outcompete the bad bacteria and shift the balance into what I call a healthy microbiome stage. Now, that requires work. And by that, I mean it requires us to add probiotics as a regular part of our diet. The downside to it is that I tell everybody, there's nothing, how would I say this? There's nothing unique about a bacteria species that make it into a probiotics. The thing that makes a probiotic is that our body can tolerate the waste products that these particular bacteria produce a lot better than the waste products produced by a so-called bad bacteria. If I use one species of probiotic only, let's say Acidophilus, everybody knows Acidophilus. If I just take that and I clear out all of your gut of all the other bacteria and I just put Acidophilus, Lactobacillus acidophilus, you will get very sick, right? And the reason for that is because even though the Lactobacillus acidophilus is considered a good bacteria, a probiotic, too much of a good thing is not a good thing, right? Our body has evolved to work on the balance of all these things. So this is why if anybody's going to take a probiotic, I suggest a blend of different types of probiotics you can get in there. And you got to do it on a consistent basis, is because it's like the analogy with the good grass seed. If I take it once, right, good, I get some grass growing, right? But if I stop taking it, what happens? The bacteria, the so-called bad bacteria, which you get from the environment, will outcompete your good bacteria. And then if you look at your lawn, all of a sudden it's full of weeds. So this is why you got to take something consistent. Now that comes across with dogs and cats, horses, and also for people. Now, this is only about the, I only touched about on the probiotic side. There are other issues that we have with our gut. For example, for people, even for animals, as we grow older, we don't produce the same amount of digestive enzymes as we did when we were youngsters. Like, for example, I don't know about you, Jamie, when you were 20 years old, you can eat whatever you wanted, and you can eat a lot of it without having digestive issues, like, without having feeling upset stomach, any of that stuff. I mean, you had a cast iron stomach, right?
1: Yep.
0: Unfortunately, as we get older, we don't produce the same amount of digestive enzymes. So we end up with a lot of indigestion and so on. So for as we get older, one of the things I would suggest you do is just take some digestive enzymes. It's the same thing that we talk about for dogs and cats and for horses. Now, the nice thing with dogs and cats and horses is that dogs and cats and horses can't complain to us, right? We, on the other hand, can complain because we can feel it, right? So as a preventative, it's not a bad thing to just give them some digestive.

0: enzymes also. And then we have going down to the end of it, the back end of it now. We for humans, we talk about fiber, right? And there's a whole bunch of other diseases of the digestive tract. One of the things that people don't realize with fiber works, there's several different things that fiber do. And it's the same for the humans, the same for horses, and it's the same for dogs and cats. Now, in the horse world, fiber is not usually as important as in the human and the pet world, because let's face it, horses are vegetarians. They eat a lot of whatever they eat has a lot of fiber in it. Okay, where fiber is important for those animals is if you it's a if you get fiber from, say, root vegetables, or you get fiber. One of the things with fiber is that it has a lot of antioxidants too. All right, so for people and for dogs and cats, that's important. Because antioxidants is one of the ways to dampen free radicals. It quenches free radicals.
1: There are other formulations that you make that speak to gut health that aren't fiber, that are herbal. Are those universal for dogs, cats, horses, and humans, or are they a little bit different? Can they all be metabolized?
0: They're usually universal for dogs, cats, again, depending on what we're trying to target. For example, for horses, ulcers are a big thing. So we have products that help soothe the ulcer, help the ulcer heal, right? Those will also help for dogs and cats, because ulcers are also found in dogs and cats. People don't normally think of that, but it is there, and even for people, right? So those formulas are good. Now, sometimes I know people think, well, we can interchange whatever we do for horse, for people, and for dogs and cats. In many situations, yes, it's interchangeable. But in many situations, it is not interchangeable. Let me use an example. We make a mineral product for horses. That mineral product works for horses because it has horse dose. So we have higher amounts of selenium, we have higher amounts of calcium, magnesium, etc. If I was to give that to a dog, the same dosage, you will find that we basically gave them too much. Now, the nice thing about any of these formulas, the safety margins are huge. And because the safety margins are huge, you won't have a dog or a cat dropping dead because they took the horse version of the same product. So usually what I would suggest is that before anybody wants to try and interchange, find out whether it is interchangeable or not, all right? Unless you have the education capacity to figure it out yourself. Right. It reminds me of the time when I heard that people couldn't get baby ibuprofen, baby Advil, but there was the adult version available. And now, most people did not have the knowledge to take the adult version and basically dropped it by a half or dropped it by a third and use that for the baby. They depend on the pharmacist, right? But me, with the knowledge, and for a lot of people who know the knowledge, they would basically say, I can take the adult, dilute it to a half or dilute it to a third, depending on how much you want to give, right? And voila, you have a product that you can still use, right? So a lot of this depends on how much knowledge and so on you need to have for these things.
1: Time for one last quick question, and that would be, what is your number one recommendation for supplementation to offer better digestion for people and horses, dogs, and cats?
0: I would suggest a lot of people have digestive issues, flatulence, etc. And it seems to me that a lot of people do very well with probiotics, right? But I would say if you're going to use a probiotics again doesn't work by itself. It needs help. I mean, so normally a probiotic, if you take it, should have a prebiotic associated with it, because the probiotic, which is a bacteria, feeds on the prebiotics. There's a whole bunch of other components you need to add to it, right? Which is basically, it betters the function of the probiotic that you're going to be taking.
1: Fantastic. Well, thank you so much for coming on the show today to explain that.
0: Thank you for having me.
1: That was Dr. Gordon Chang. We have to take a short break, but we'll be right back on The Tonic.
2: Okay.
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1: Chantal Bisson is a best-selling author, parenting mentor, and lifestyle brand founder, known for her empowering voice and raw authenticity. With her brand, Without Losing Your Cool, she's helped thousands of people navigate parenthood, life, trauma, and personal growth through real talk, personal storytelling, and practical tools. A mother of three, Chantal brings a lived experience to her books and podcast that makes you feel seen, heard, and inspired. Whether she's writing, speaking, or sharing daily insights, her mission is to help others break cycles, heal wounds, and live fully in their truth with hope for the future. Welcome back to the show. How are you?
3: I am doing great. How are you doing? It's good to be back.
1: Yeah, I'm doing well. So, you know, over the course of the interviews that we've done over the last couple of months, I've come to learn that you and I share a commonality, a few commonalities, but one in particular, and that is we are both in a long-term marriage.
3: Yes, we are.
1: Which, you know, like in days, not together, just separate not marriages. But you know, like historically, that wouldn't be a big deal. But in today's modern age, you know, to be married 35 years and over is significant. It's a big deal.
3: It is.
1: It's a big deal. And not everybody can do the long haul. And that's what we're going to talk about today. Like, what happens when you start drifting apart and what are the things that cause it and maybe how to fix it? And I have some insights and I know you do. So let's get to it. Okay.
3: Yeah, let's do it.
1: So why do you think long-term marriages break down? What are some of the factors that impact that?
3: Well, so I have very strong opinions about this. And for me, the biggest reason I believe that long-term marriages don't often happen is because so many people have unrealistic expectations of what a marriage should be. There's, you know, there's this whole romantic notion that we're always going to be attracted to each other. We're always going to get along. We're always going to find commonality. We're always going to be able to, you know, get to the root of a problem and move through it and move past it. When the reality is there's going to be a lot of things that you don't agree on in the end that, you know, you start off together. As the thing that people don't realize in relationship is that when you are a living, breathing human being, you're constantly changing, you're evolving. And to expect that your partner is going to evolve at the same rate that you are is unrealistic. So what I mean when I say, like, you're not always going to be able to agree or come to a common understanding of a best way around a problem or through a problem. And what we need to become okay with is we need to become okay with understanding that you can disagree and still get along. Like, you can have different interests and still get together and find things to talk about and to be. But so many people are expecting this la-di-da, this beautiful, romantic, never changing, never rocking the boat, and that they're just going to always have the same sort of marriage relationship they had that they were when they were wooing, when they were courting, when they were, now I sound like I've been in a marriage for 38 years. but you know, all those times that are easy, you know, when there aren't kids, when there aren't stresses, when there aren't financial problems, when the world's not on fire, it is easy to be joyful, happy, upbeat, and get along, you know. And when your partner, you know, isn't you know, working too long and you're holding all the plates and you're spinning everything around. So there's all this stuff that happens in life as living, breathing humans that people don't take into consideration that they're going to have to adjust to. And then having the romantic notion that it's just always going to be easy is another thing is not a reality. And we have to learn to inside those relationships and especially our marriage. And I think because we're so intimately entwined with our partner, we have this other expectation on top of all those other expectations of like, where it's just going to be fixed, you know, that that person's just going to get along with me, that we're just going to find our way to be copacetic. And it doesn't always work like that. Your partner doesn't have to agree with you to love you. You know, your partner doesn't have to want to be involved in the same things you're involved in to be interested in you. There's just this real, this delicate dance and this unrealistic expectation that we have on our intimate partners to just get us all the time. And when they don't, we kind of get butt hurt. And that we and then we start to operate from this like hurt feeling zone rather than this grown up. This is just how relationships ebb and flow. And that changing as human beings inside of a relationship is actually a really good thing. And it's an awesome opportunity to expand your relationship, to get deeper, to learn your partner in a new way, rather than thinking that throwing that partner out is going to be the solution. When the reality is everywhere you go, there you are.
1: Yeah, I would disagree with you a little bit. I agree with 95% of what you said.
3: This is good. We always agree. I love this.
1: Okay. I would say it's... I always quote this scene from Bridesmaids where the philosophical argument is, do people change or are they fundamentally the same? I think everybody has a baseline. The type of person you are. Your values. 100%. Your values, your intelligence, your EQ, et cetera. Within that, obviously, there's lots of space to grow, and you don't want to be stagnant. You're not the same person, but you have baseline morals, values, whatever. Those remain, and that's probably why you connect with the person you chose to marry. At least I hope that's the case. And then it's the stuff that life throws at you and how you navigate the big stuff that I think determines how your marriage is going to last. The day-to-day stuff. If you can't get along day-to-day, you shouldn't be together.
3: 100%. I agree with that. Completely agree with that.
1: Oh, so we are in agreement. All right.
3: Yeah, we are in agreement. But I will say this is, so as an example of what I'm talking about when people change is that there is, you have your baseline. I don't disagree with that at all. However, what happens is within the relationship, one person can have these ideas and values and whatnot, and then there can be a shift that happens with the other partner, yeah. Whether that is, you know, how parenthood impacts them, you know, because people can think, look, oh, hey, I'm going to get married, I'm going to have kids, I'm going to buy a house, I'm going to do all these things, and it's going to work out how I envision in my mind, how I picture it in my on a cellular level to work out for me. But then some people get into those actual scenarios and they're like, oh, crap. Well, I'm not enjoying this. And it can be a real struggle for people who thought they wanted to be parents. And they're like, oh, I don't feel good at this. I'm not enjoying it. This is harder than I thought. And that person who might be going through that transition of where like they did share values, they were aligned, they did have the same goals and ideals. If you have one partner who all of a sudden they've hit the wall and they're really questioning the direction and trajectory of their life that they thought they wanted, but they just can't seem to get themselves around it. And this is where I've seen a lot of breakdowns happen in marriages, is where you've got two people that were totally aligned, where they did want the same thing. And then one person doesn't adjust as well to the envision, you know, the agreed upon vision for the life.
1: So let's sort of jump ahead. If you find yourself adrift, if you're in a rut, if you're not enthused, if you don't have that connection, what do you do? How do you keep it all together? Explore that.
3: I'm going to be blunt about this because I talk about it in my book, Loving Yourself Without Losing Your Cool. You know, my husband and I have been together since we were 19. And within our journey of being a couple, there has been infidelity, you know, and there was a 1-year separation where, you know, I pulled the plug on the marriage because I thought, you know what, I'm not okay with how it's been built. I don't want to continue on this course that we're on. I don't believe it will end good anyway. And we took time apart and we individually, and not everybody wants to do this. And, you know, it's a risk. It's a risk. When you separate, when you step away, like really step away, you know, the likelihood of coming back together, I don't even know what that stat is, but I'm imagining it's not high. But we opted to do that and just to really explore who we were, what we actually wanted, because our values had changed and things had happened that felt too big to overcome on our own and collectively. And this is the thing too, is a lot of times staying like under each other's feet when there's been a lot of upset, when there's been a lot of difficulty, when there's been stuff that, you know, you had hoped hadn't happened in the relationship, can be a big reason why people just pull the plug. However, if you're able to, with, you know, good therapy, like I'm talking good marriage therapists, and a commitment to each other, that we are really going to unpack this and we're really going to get into, well, the why. Because a lot of times, if you don't uncover the why the marriage is stagnant, or why there was space for something

0: thing to come in and break you apart, then you're never going to be able to have the solution. So it's so important that you do the work before you get into the rut. And once you get into the rut, you catch it before it snowballs. And we were young and we didn't have good examples set before us and we didn't catch those things. So what we were able to do when we were in our mid-30s, when we came back together, is we were able to rebuild it differently. So I think what we're seeing happening now, which I believe is a good thing, and I don't know if you agree with this or not, is that people are actually getting married when their frontal lobes have actually developed. And yeah. I believe there's probably a lot of that juvenile behavior, the immaturity that these marriages are not encountering. I mean, then you run into other problems, entitlement and set in their ways kind of issues that you have to overcome. But when you get together young, you build it young. And unless you have a strong foundation and, like you're saying, values and you're aligned, it can be very, very difficult to transition into a grown-up marriage and a grown-up relationship as you evolve into being fully developed human beings.
1: I hear you. My experience is different. You know, like also long-term, also getting together. We met when she was 12 and I was 14. We started going out when I was 20 and she was 18.
0: That's so cute. I love that.
1: And we didn't have that, even though we were together, you know, when we were very young, mm-hmm. our experience is a little different. And I think I resist change. And so it's unnatural for me to grow, but I had a near death experience a few years back, and it kind of changed my perspective on what I value. And I'll give you my two cents. I think it's always work, right? Like you can't coast, which is what I think you were saying. And I think if you value communication and you trust the person, I think everything else flows from that.
0: I agree.
1: I think if you can. If you know, if the glowing heart of the person is still there and you can remember why you're together in the first place, everything else can be worked out if you are willing to do the work, if you're willing to communicate, if you're willing to prioritize, you know, intimacy and understand what the relationship looks like, you know, because romantic love ebbs and flows. But the love you have for that person as a partner probably shouldn't ebb and flow.
0: And if you can
1: do that, if you have that baseline, I think you can probably, you know, make the marathon relationship work.
0: Yeah, I agree with you entirely. And what you said is so key. It's like both people have to be willing to do the work. And what I believe we're seeing is that oftentimes people don't understand just the depth of work it's going to take. Sometimes it is going to be easy. Sometimes it is going to just flow. And before you know it, you look back and it's been 5 years, you know, but there are times where it's going to be a little grittier. And for whatever reason, it's, you know, who knows? Everybody's life takes a different journey. You know, as we're just discussing now, like my marital experience is nowhere near what yours has been. And yet both my husband and I made that commitment. We made the choice to stick with it and to really, like you say, value the heart of the person. And if the person that you love enough to marry is still in there, then keep working.
1: Exactly. Well, thank you so much for coming on the show today.
0: You're welcome. Thank you.
1: That was Chantal Bisson. 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
1: Dr. Omer Burhan is a geriatric and brain intervention psychiatrist and endowed chair for the Applied Mental Health Research in the Ontario Shores Centre of Mental Health Sciences and professor in psychiatry at the University of Toronto. He's also adjunct professor at Ontario Tech University in Oshawa and Western University in London. He's internationally recognized for his work in cognitive and mental health research. Welcome to the show, Dr. Berhan. How are you today?
3: Very good. Thank you so much for having me on.
1: So a lot of people incorrectly think that dementia occurs when memory problems become severe, but changes in our brain actually occur earlier. What are some of the early indicia of somebody who might have dementia?
3: Yeah, excellent question, because we are definitely in a different era in the field of dementia where we care a lot about early risk mitigation, right? So the first thing really that I advise people is to identify, you know, what are some of the risk factors that they have that will likely lead to increased risk of dementia. So there has been a lot of work, for example, looking at modifying things like high blood pressure, like diabetes, like, you know, depression, smoking cessation, excessive alcohol control. So all these things are things that you, all of us, can look and ask ourselves, could we modify this to reduce our chance? But of course, there are some families that do have history of illnesses like Alzheimer's disease and dementia. So that's a little bit more likely to be, you know, a person will be at risk. So therefore, those who have that family history, they may ask themselves, do I have a marker in my blood or my brain that will tell me if I'm going to develop this illness? So today, we're very fortunate that after many years of work and investigations, we have tools such as a blood test we call amyloid p-tau217, which actually reflect amyloid in the brain. So that's a marker that is currently available through studies and in some clinical settings to tell us if a person is carrying the protein that will accumulate in the brain and result in Alzheimer's. So that could detect things almost 20 years before having any symptoms. Now, eventually, a person may come to us and say, no, you know what, I'm having problem with remembering things. Now, if it is a senior moment where you've been doing a lot and you're distracted, that's okay. But if it becomes like a persistent problem, say, you know what, I'm having problem keeping track of appointments. I can't remember conversations that happened recently. I'm blocking on names. If that become a consistent problem, then it could be a very, very early sign of now the clinical finding of cognitive change, right? So that's why it's really a long journey that we can detect, from modifying risk to identifying your particular risk to looking at blood marker, and then eventually to, you know, identify any symptoms that could be the beginning of an illness that we could maybe modify quite early.
1: Correct me if I'm wrong. I heard some other factors that might contribute to dementia include deafness or loss of other senses, and also, you know, a lack of sociability, like if you're isolated and you don't have a lot of contact. Is that part of your matrix when you're looking at somebody as well?
3: Yeah, you're absolutely right. I mean, the Lancet journal, a very famous scientific journal, have created a commission to look at preventable factors. And one of them, actually, almost the top risk factor in middle age and late life, is hearing impairment. So those who, you know, ignore their hearing impairment and don't go for testing and wear hearing aids would be at higher risk. Vision impairment now is added. Social isolation and loneliness, as you said, is an important determinant of that illness. So there are almost now 14 factors that could account for about half of the cases of dementia that could be prevented. So definitely, you know, I did work with different groups, including the Amica Seniors Living, to actually publish this. So we have a series of articles on what people could look into, what can they do to address these risk factors. So I definitely agree with you that we all can do something about this in our midlife and late life.
1: So you touched upon this briefly, but I want to spend a little bit of time delving into it. What's the difference between normal aging and potential early warning signs of dementia? And you were talking about memory specifically, and I find it curious. So how do you know the difference? How do you know if the type of memory lapses you're having are just normal as opposed to like perhaps something problematic?
3: Yeah, I mean, it's definitely an important question to ask, because what people refer to as a seniors moment, right? Like if you say,

0: Hey, well, I parked my car and then I left the shopping center and then didn't remember where I parked it. That could be an indication of a beginning of a problem, but it could also be that that particular day you had too much to think about, and some things can slip through this. So to clarify this a bit further, as we age, our brain doesn't stay the same. There will be some, loss of neurons and connections as we age, but the intelligence of a person and the knowledge tend to actually crystallize. So the what they call the crystallized intelligence, for example, wisdom, language and articulation, strategies to solve problems. All these things are actually get better with age. What could change with age is the attention span, in a way, like how much you can keep in mind to be able to perform tasks. So there you have to change a little bit your strategy. So you can't, have a million different things on your plate every minute of the day, the way a lot of us do. So you start actually thinking, okay, well, instead of me having to remember where I put my key every time, I'm gonna actually make sure my keys are put in the same spot every day. So you reduce some of that burden on your attention. So that's normal aging, like slipping sometimes, some information slipping out of your mind because you have too much to deal with. Or but then if it become like a consistent problem, to say, you know what, me and my spouse do this reliably, and now I find myself not remembering the conversations we had with the couple that we hang out with, or I don't remember the name of the person that I spoke to. So if it becomes a persistent problem and consistent and different from your usual self, then obviously that's the beginning of a signal of looking into it and see what can we do to make sure we understand if this is a problem that has markers or could be diagnosed.
1: So if my wife accuses me of having had a conversation with her and I don't recall it, it may just be that I wasn't paying attention as opposed to me not having a memory issue. And this is an important question, doctor, because my wife listens to the show and I need you to back me up.
0: Yeah, I mean, selective listening, selective attention is something that we all resort to. But I do remember sometimes, jokingly, somebody like George Carlin used to joke, he's like, "Oh, it's a senior moment. You can't blame me for what I forgot." But you're absolutely right. I mean, if it is that kind of occasional thing and is driven by other factors, that's different from a reliable change that's really bothering you or bothering people around you.
1: So there are a number of neuroplasticity tools out there. Do you advocate for those? Can we train our brain to constantly learn new things? And will that stave off dementia issues potentially?
0: Yeah, I mean, I think one of the important things to consider is that the brain is quite neuroplastic. It's very neuroplastic in the first 8 years of life. Like that's when a lot of connections are happening, a lot of things are being remodeled. In adult life, it become an ongoing process, somewhat plateau. Now, as we get to old age, it's not as robust neuroplasticity, but it never really stops, which means that we continue to have the opportunity to build new connections and build compensation. The only important thing to consider there that you may need to be more purposeful and intentional about it, right? Because it's not as spontaneous as when you're a child. You pick up a lot of information spontaneously. So that's why one of the evolving fields is cognitive training and physical exercise that is actually designed to build new connections. So we have those studies available through our centers. For example, there's something called the Synergic Study, which we actually provide people with the home-based exercise and cognitive training through a coach to build those connections. So the Abaca series that we published actually was meant to give people practical advices about physical activity, about how to keep your mind active, how to control some of the factors that will help maintain wellness.
1: In addition to sort of having those sorts of programs and supports, are there actually treatments that can help treat dementia if you catch it early enough?
0: Yeah, I mean, the field of Alzheimer's disease and dementia have really gotten a huge boost the last few years because We finally can see the marker of illnesses like Alzheimer's disease, and we also now have a method to remove that marker. Like, for example, amyloid is a protein that accumulates in the brain in some people in a longer form, and it starts creating all kind of inflammation and processes. So now we have actually, in fact, there's two drugs approved in Canada now to remove amyloid from the brain safely. And this is a perfect example of where if you identify the illness early with the very first signs, then you might be able to access these interventions. And also, at the same time, we are doing studies to look at those who don't have symptoms yet, but they do have the protein in their brain, right? So we definitely have now a whole set of molecules and designed molecules to actually be able to remove the pathology like Alzheimer's disease proteins from the brain and allow us to maintain wellness as long as we could. So that is all added to the good habits that we mentioned earlier. I mean, that should not stop, of course, neuroplasticity, exercise, diet, sleep, all that stuff. But this is specifically to those who have that marker. We actually have something to offer.
1: So these drugs, can they reverse the symptomology of dementia, or is it just that it'll prevent it if you catch it early enough?
0: Yeah, I mean, at this point, the first kind of goal was to stop it or slow it down, right?
1: Right,
0: So
1: yeah.
0: I think the ambition of preventing it altogether continued to be there. There's a lot of studies now looking at the possibility of modifying the genes or giving a vaccine, which is really a piece of messenger RNA, which is genetic material, to block the formation altogether. But today, the approved drugs we have shown to slow down the illness by about 10 months or so, or 30% chance of slowing down the illness. So that's the first thing that we were able to achieve, but that's not stopping there. We're going to continue to search for the possibility of stopping it altogether from progressing. That would be an amazing goal, but also hopefully reverse. I don't think today we have a therapeutic that reverses it yet or stop it altogether, but we are seeing the signals of slowing it down and delaying its progression, and more work is being done to look at that prevention altogether.
1: Fantastic. Well, thank you so much for coming on the show today to explain that.
0: Yeah, I appreciate your interest, but at the same time, I appreciate the public awareness to this. It seems to be a lot of people are asking those important questions.
1: Fantastic. That was Dr. Amer Berhan. We have to take a short break, but we'll be right back on The Tonic. 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
1: Dr. Anita Layton is a professor of applied mathematics, distinguished university professor, and Canada 150 Research Chair Laureate in mathematical biology and medicine at the University of Waterloo. She and her research group use mathematics as a microscope, building computer models to reveal how the body works in ways that are difficult to observe experimentally. Their research explores how the kidneys, hormones, and the body's daily rhythms work together to regulate blood pressure and why these processes differ between people. Welcome to the show, Dr. Layton. How are you?
3: I am good. How are you?
1: I'm doing pretty well. I had a pretty good night's sleep, and I didn't take my blood pressure this morning. But you're going to explain how all this interconnects, right? Should we get to that?
3: Yes, I will try.
1: Okay.
3: What would you like me to explain first?
1: Well, let's sort of set the table. My understanding is that people typically experience a 10 to 20% drop in blood pressure when they sleep. Why does that, what's called a nighttime dip, happen? And what does it mean for our cardiovascular system when it occurs normally?
3: That's an excellent question. So at night, we try to give our cardiovascular system a rest, for, so to speak. So when we sleep, a number of systems shift gears together. For example, your nervous system's fight or flight activity actually generally

0: Settles down, your blood vessels relax, and our internal clocks try to help coordinate that change and keep everybody in sync. So what that means is that your heart is pumping against less resistance. And these changes usually bring, like you said, the blood pressure down by about 10 to 20%. I sometimes describe it as a quieter overnight shift for the cardiovascular system. So your heart keeps working, of course, but normally under a lighter load. So your blood pressure is lower.
1: So if you don't get that dip, you're kind of termed to be a, let's call it a non-dipper. Why is the absence of that normal nighttime drop associated with a higher risk of heart disease, stroke, kidney disease, and premature death?
0: Well, so non-dipper, which by the way, I'm one of them, is somebody whose blood pressure falls by less than 10% during sleep. It doesn't necessarily mean that there is no drop at all, just that that drop is smaller than what you want to see or what you would expect. So that pattern is associated with not good thing, with a higher risk of heart problem, brain problem, kidney problem, particularly when your nighttime blood pressure itself is high. So when you have sustained high blood pressure, you are putting extra stress on your blood vessels, extra stress on your organs, and you can imagine that's not a good thing. But then the non-dipping itself can also be a sign of an underlying problem, such as sleep apnea or kidney disease. So it is like a useful clue rather than diagnosis on its own.
1: I would imagine part of the issue is, when we sleep, that's when our body literally, rebuilds itself, right? It does the repairs, with the wear and tear that we experience during the day. If you're a non-dipper, like, does that manifest? Would you know if you're a non-dipper? Are there symptoms of that?
0: You do actually notice you're in big trouble. So most of the time we do not. I mean, it's a 10% or 20% change, right? So you wouldn't notice. If you want to check, there are these 24-hour blood pressure monitor that you have a cuff on your arm and you record them and you let your doctor see if there is a pattern. But like you don't notice. Like hyperpressure is often called silent killer, right? So you don't notice anything until late stage bad things happen.
1: And I would imagine having to wear a blood pressure, sheath while you're sleeping would probably increase blood pressure in and of itself.
0: It does. Like people have high blood pressure when they're at a doctor's office, right? They're so nervous.
1: 100%.
0: Oh my goodness, somebody's measuring me.
1: Exactly.
0: Like I'm nervous now. Oh.
1: I hope that's not true. So the study that you did points to the kidneys and specifically the timing of how they process sodium. How can a mismatch in the kidney's 24-hour rhythm cause blood pressure to remain elevated during sleep?
0: So that is an excellent question. So the kidney does a lot of things. It's actually my favorite organ. So they keep to they help control blood pressure by deciding how much salt and water your body keeps. So normally the kidney's daily schedule would fit with how the clocks in other parts of our body click tick to clear more salt during the day and to allow blood pressure to fall when you sleep. So if your kidney schedule shifts, more of that salt may need to be cleared overnight. And a high blood pressure itself would help the kidney push the sodium out in the urine. So your body can end up maintaining a high blood pressure at night to get that job done instead of allowing the usual drop and allowing your heart to, get a little rest. So that is the mechanism that our modeling study points to. The kidney can still clear all the salt that you eat during the day, all the potato chip that I'm going to eat at lunch today. But doing so on a shifted schedule may come at a cost of higher nighttime blood pressure, and that is not good for you.
1: So you found that delaying the kidney's daily rhythm by just a few hours could change a healthy blood pressure pattern into a non-dipping pattern. Why can the timing of a biological rhythm matter as much as the strength of the rhythm itself?
0: Oh, that's an even better question. Actually, that was kind of a surprise to me. But then think of an orchestra, right? So playing a little more softly is very different from coming in several bars late, right? A quieter instrument can still feel can still fit the music, but an instrument playing at full strength at the wrong moment can throw the entire piece off. And like I said, that's what surprised me in the model. When we weaken the kidney's daily rhythm, the other system can still produce a nighttime drop in blood pressure. But then when we shifted its timing, the kidney's handling of salt no longer lined up with the body's transition to sleep, and a whole pleasure drop could be lost. So a weaker rhythm can still support what the rest of the body is doing, but a strong rhythm at the wrong time can seriously work against it.
1: Is it that people are consuming too much salt, these non-dippers, and then the kidney has to work harder? Or does it not matter how much salt you are actually taking in? If you're inclined to this, you're just inclined to this.
0: So there is definitely a genetic component to this, but then it is also true that the more salt we eat, the more salt the kidneys have to remove to keep the body in balance.
1: Right.
0: And then, there are people that are, salt sensitive, right? And for those people, handling that extra salt comes with a bigger rise in blood pressure. So in our model, when the kidney's timing was out of step, that combination made the normal nighttime dip harder to maintain. More of the salt clearing work shifted to the night, with higher blood pressure needed to, help the kidneys get the job done. Often we see that, a number of factors will compound one another. Like in this case, we got more salt to clear because you're eating more salt, and then clearing it comes at a greater pressure cost because you're salt sensitive, and then that cost carries into the hour at night when blood pressure should be falling.
1: I call it the pepperoni pizza effect, but if I eat too much salt, I find I have a very difficult night's sleep. And
0: Yeah, because you need to drink more water, you're thirsty, and then you
1: yeah,
0: get out of the
1: right.
0: bathroom.
1: Exactly. Then, then I'm on the pee schedule again because I'm a man of a certain age. But, but honestly, I know that if I had that, very salty pepperoni pizza too late in the day, I know I'm going to have a rough night's sleep. Is that, and I appreciate that's different than what you studied, but I think it kind of touches upon it, doesn't it?
0: It does. And actually, they have done it in animal study. When you eat more salt, it does shift the kidney's clock. We just haven't done it in humans.
1: Oh, I could
0: I mean,
1: maybe.
0: the question would be, if you just eat the salt but you don't drink more water, do you get up anyway? I don't know.
1: I don't know. I'm one of those people that doesn't drink enough water. That's what everybody tells me. So I think that's probably part of it. And also, I exercise a lot, which you end up expelling a lot of water that way. I have to make sure I hydrate better. But
0: I see.
1: maybe I'm the first human guinea pig to prove that point that you can't have too much salt before you go to bed.
0: All right. Okay.
1: So in your study, the effect was strongest in people with higher salt intake and in those who are more salt sensitive. What does that tell us about the relationship between salt, the kidneys, and nighttime blood pressure?
0: So the kidney helps control blood pressure by deciding how much salt and water your body keeps. So normally, the daily schedule would fit with how the clock in other parts of your body tick to clear more salt during the day, allow the blood pressure to fall during sleep. So if the kidney's schedule shift, it could be, you take the wrong some medication, or you eat more salt at night. Then more of that salt will need to be cleared overnight, and the higher blood pressure, like I said, itself will help the kidney push the salt out into your urine. And that is the mechanism that our model points to.
1: Time for one last question, and that is, your particular study was a computer modeling study. So what should listeners take away from the findings right now, and what questions still need to be answered before this could change how we manage nighttime hypertension or when we eat salt or take blood pressure medication?
0: Oh, good. Okay. So your blood pressure tells a story over 24 hours. Let's say if you go to your doctor, right? That reading in a doctor's office gives you one snapshot. But what happens while you sleep is another really important part of that story. So our research suggests that the body's internal clocks need to work together to allow that normal nighttime drop. So when the timing gets out of step, your blood pressure may stay higher than it should at night. Now, like you said, right, this is a computer model. So we are not yet at the point of telling people to change when they eat or, you know, when to take medication. But this research does say that we need a fuller understanding of blood pressure health, which includes the hours that we usually overlook. You know, we spend about one third of our lives asleep, so those hours deserve attention too. As for what needs to happen next, I would say the model gives us a possible explanation, and now we need to find out how often that explanation actually holds true in people, not just your rat and mouse, right? So first, you know, you would want to know, do non-dippers actually have a shift in when the kidney handles salt? That's what the computer model said. Is that true? But then, you know, then comes an even more exciting question. If we improve that timing of when the kidney handles salt, can we help blood pressure fall normally during sleep?

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11: Good afternoon and a very happy Thanksgiving weekend to you and yours. The Vintage Favorites main event next hour is a big birthday salute to Paul Simon, about to turn 85. I'll have 10 songs from his very long career, starting in the late 50s, well into the new millennium. Many of his classic hits with Art Garfunkel and on his own. And I'll wrap it up with a song you might not know. It's one we've never played before, but it's one of Paul's personal favorites. A story song with a powerful emotional punch. I think you'll love it. This first hour concludes another cycle through the late 60s with the Super 60s countdown of the top 10 hits this week in 1969. The Stones and Temptations, one of the all-time best summer songs. Yeah, I know it's October, plus a song from the musical that forever changed Broadway, and a number one hit credited to a fictional cartoon group. Let's dive in. The water's just fine. Come on down to Green River with John Fogerty and CCR at number 10 this week in 69.

0: It's the Super 60s countdown of the top 10 hits on the Billboard Hot 100 this week in 1969 on Vintage Favorites and Zoomer Radio. That's Gary Puckett and the Union Gap with their fifth and final top 10 hit during a year and a half. Wow, what a streak. Hitting its peak at number 9, This Girl's a Woman Now. The title seemed to wrap up a theme of top 10 hits: Young Girl, Woman Woman, Lady Willpower, and Over You. Creedence Clearwater Revival with their third consecutive hit that peaked at number 2. They'd have two more for a frustrating five-pack of songs that just missed the top spot. Green River was at number 10 this week in 69. Up next, a huge chart-topping hit for the Rolling Stones, slipping down the charts to number 8 this week. That song started out titled Country Honk on their 1969 Let It Bleed album with its opening lines, "I'm sitting in a bar, tippling a jar in Jackson." But then the song was reimagined, re-recorded, and released as a single with new opening lines. "I met a gin-soaked barroom queen in Memphis." Add some cowbell and you got yourself a classic. Next on Zoomer Radio.
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two of the world's biggest bands of that era in that set. The Rolling Stones with a former chart topper, Honky Tonk Women at number 8, and Three Dog Night's Easy to Be Hard, sliding from its peak position at number 4 down to 7 this week in 1969. This is Vintage Favorites from Zoomer Radio. Hair, the tribal love rock musical that shook Broadway, had a number 1 charting album for 15 weeks and provided several hit singles like Aquarius, Let the Sun Shine In for the Fifth Dimension, Good Morning Starshine for Oliver, the title track Hair for the Cowsills, and Easy to Be Hard for Three Dog Night. Let's check the news headlines for October 69. During all the years of the Vietnam War, 1969 was the year with the most American soldiers over there, just over 543,000. The anti-war protests grew. In early October, the moratorium to end the war in Vietnam swept across American cities, including 250,000 marchers in Washington and 100,000 in Boston. On October 12th, 5,000 protesters stormed an army base for the first time, New Jersey's Fort Dix. They were turned back by military police. President Nixon gave a nationally televised speech October 15th, where he coined the term the silent majority, referring to those supporting the war. But President Nixon also began his so-called Vietnamization policy, and by the end of 69, over 70,000 troops had returned home. Trouble of a different sort when the Montreal police held a wildcat strike on October 7th and 8th over deadlocked wage negotiations, leading to looting, civil unrest, a policeman's death, and millions in damage. Quebec provincial police and the Canadian military had to intervene. And on October 29th, 1969, at the University of California, Los Angeles campus, the first message was sent over ARPANET, the forerunner of the Internet. Transmission from UCLA to the computer at Stanford Research Institute was intended to send the word LOG, the letters L-O-G, after which Stanford would add two more letters to send back to the word LOG-IN. Well, before UCLA could transmit the letter G, the Stanford computer crashed. The result was perhaps more clever, even if by accident. Thus, the first internet message ever was simply low. Back to the countdown, with a Brooklyn-born newcomer's big break. His song was featured in one of the year's best and most controversial films, Midnight Cowboy. Harry Nilsson's first hit peaked at number 6 this week in 69.

0: Oh, yeah. That's one of the all-time great summer songs, I think. Sly and the Family Stone's Hot Fun in the Summertime would climb higher to number 2 the next week, but this week it was number 5. And Harry Nilsson's Everybody's Talkin' hit its peak at number 6 this week in 69, while its film, Midnight Cowboy, was September's top box office hit and would win the Academy Award as the first and only X-rated film to ever win the Best Picture Oscar. This is Vintage Favorites from Zoomer Radio with the Super 60s Countdown. I call it Super because I also check news, sports, and showbiz headlines. On October 16th, the Miracle Mets won the World Series, defeating the Baltimore Orioles in Game 5 of the World Series. It was one of the most memorable upsets in baseball history. The New York Mets had finished in last place in the National League in 5 of their first 7 seasons between 62 and 68. Now, a few days earlier, baseball history of another kind was made when St. Louis Cardinals center fielder Curt Flood was traded to the Philadelphia Phillies as part of a 7-player deal. But Flood didn't want to leave St. Louis, where he'd been building a profitable business as a portrait painter. He became the first player to challenge the nearly century-long practice of teams trading players without the player's consent. Before the 1970 season began, Flood filed an antitrust lawsuit. It ultimately failed, but led the way for the players later to strike successfully for the right to free agency. The groundbreaking British comedy Monty Python's Flying Circus first aired on the BBC on October the 5th. The first show was described as, quote, "the latest late-night show which will, we are warned, be nutty," unquote. And on October 24th, Paul McCartney appeared in public for the first time since the Paul is dead rumor that had been circulating for several weeks. It largely ended the speculation that clues to his apparent accidental death had been included in messages within Beatles songs and images on their albums. Paraphrasing the late Mark Twain, McCartney told the media, quote, "Reports of my death have been greatly exaggerated." Back to the countdown with Motown's biggest male vocal group of the decade, The Temptations, on their way to the top at number 4 this week in 69, next on Zoomer Radio.
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It's the Super 60s Countdown on Vintage Favorites and Zoomer Radio, featuring the 10 biggest hits on the Billboard Hot 100 this week in 1969. I Can't Get Next to You by Motown's Temptations, number 4 this week and heading for the top. Let's check the listener email bag before we dive into the top 3. Peter T. of Weston had an intriguing comment after our feature on the 30th anniversary of Lilith Fair, that all-female festival of late 90s, championed by Sarah McLachlan. Peter wrote, quote, "Just crossed my mind, Joni Mitchell missed that big event. Everyone's introspective matriarch not playing that big femme-a-palooza." Evidently, as she noted, during interviews in the late 90s, Mitchell expressed open, quote, "contempt for the whole notion of the Lilith Fair, preferring not to be grouped into identity-based or gender-restricted musical movements." Peter went on, "Although younger Lilith-era stars like Sarah McLachlan, Jewel, and Melissa Etheridge deeply revered her as a pioneer, Mitchell distanced herself from being co-opted as the spiritual godmother of a movement that she felt musically disconnected from. Ironically, despite her absence and aversion to the event, many Lilith Fair shows famously closed with large all-star group sing-alongs of her classic song, Big Yellow Taxi," unquote. Very interesting, Peter. Joni was from an earlier era and may have faced many of the same challenges women artists have always faced, but I suppose her independent spirit prevailed and she chose not to participate. Let me read a little of Peter's follow-up during our email exchange, which I thought was particularly interesting. Quote, "Long ago and far away, during those days of coming to terms with the sad breakup of the Beatles, etc., I too fell under the spell of Mitchell's inner thoughts, feelings, and yes, innate musical genius. Who is this girl who sings about parking lots and trips around the sun? I'd like to think that as a dude, it helped me better understand the world opposite, something that many of us red-blooded males perhaps ignored or failed to acknowledge properly, coherently." Unquote. Longtime listener Paul from Brussels, Ontario wrote, quote, "Hello, Gene. This time, I want to thank you for spending Sunday afternoon with me. The 1966 edition was very special. I invited my much older sister to come and tune in. I won't divulge her age, as that would cause me years of grief. Suffice it to say, in 1966, she was a teenager, avidly listening to AM radio. She remembered hearing all those songs you played on her tiny radio back in 66, including the Carlton Show Band. She even wore her Beatles shirt because she predicted something from Revolver would certainly be on the playlist. It was a special moment for us both." Unquote. And yes, Eleanor Rigby was in that week's top 10. Rick wrote in about our features on 1966 and September songs. Quote, "The trouble with vintage favorites is that the programs keep getting better every week. Last Sunday, for instance, you began by playing one of my all-time favorite songs, Guantanamera. I can clearly remember being very young, maybe 2 years old, and hearing that song on the radio. Of course, I didn't understand the lyrics, nor did I appreciate their significance, but the melody just captured my fancy. I enjoyed your feature on fall songs. There's so many nice ones. I want to share this fall poem with you, which I wrote with my friend Nancy when we were 10 years old. Fall. See the leaves fall in autumn. Fall right to the bottom. Orange, red, and yellow. Don't be such a sad fellow. We will see you again next year. So don't you shed a tear. Snow and coldness everywhere, right down to your every hair." Unquote. I love it, Rick. And you were just 10. Good for you. Thanks to everyone for your notes. More from the listener's email bag next week. If we have time, back to the top 10 countdown from this week in 69 with a top teen idol of the day. Remember Bobby Sherman? He's next.

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Vintage favorites from Zoomer Radio with the Super 60s Top 10 Countdown from this week in 69. That's Jean from the film The Prime of Miss Jean Brody by Oliver, hitting its peak position at number 2. And teen idol Bobby Sherman's first hit, Little Woman, peaked this week at number 3. So what song kept all the others from the top that week and for the previous month? Your lyric clue, You Are My Candy Girl and You've Got Me Wanting You. Andy Kim co-wrote the song with legendary Brill Building writer Jeff Berry and then joined in on the background vocals with session singer Tony Wine and lead vocalist Ron Dante. Now, the song was intended for a recording artist like none other, comic book characters called the Archies on an animated cartoon series, The Archie Show. It's the ultimate bubblegum smash. Sugar Sugar tops this week in 69.

0: The Archies, Sugar Sugar, number one this week in 69. Next week, I'll start the cycle again with the top 10 songs of the week from 1960. Today's Vintage Favorites main event salutes Paul Simon on his 85th birthday starting right after 3 o'clock. Some bonus Canadian hits from October of 69 next on Zoomer Radio.
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excellent Canadian hits all over our radios back in October of 69 with the original cast out of Calgary with their anti-war song, One Tin Soldier, and Winnipeg's Guess Who, Getting Undone. I'll wrap this hour with the Poppy family, Terry and Susan Jacks, and their worldwide smash, Which Way You Goin', Billy, on Zoomer Radio.

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6: 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I really appreciate that. The main event this hour is a birthday salute to Paul Simon. He's turning 85 in a couple of days. Born October 13th, 1941, in Newark, New Jersey, though he grew up as a New Yorker. I've always loved his music, especially those glory days of Simon and Garfunkel, but also a lot of his later solo work. A little personal anecdote, I started listening to music on 1050 Chum in the late summer of 1966. Yeah, 60 years ago. So the songs of 66 and 67 really resonate for me. And Simon and Garfunkel were big in those years. They had 6 charting hits during that stretch alone. In the fall of 66, I was 15 in grade 10 with an English assignment to pick any poem and analyze it. What did I know about poetry? Not much. But I figured a song could work as a poem, and I'd been captivated by Simon Garfunkel's song, I Am a Rock. I wasn't able to fully grasp the intensity of the message. I am a rock. I'm an island. A rock feels no pain, and an island never cries. But there was something about it. I did my best to analyze it. I can't remember my mark. Didn't keep a copy of the assignment. But the song touched this budding, angsty, romantic, lyric-loving kid, and Paul Simon's lyrics, as well as the gorgeous melodies and productions surrounding his words, have stayed with me ever since. So let's dive into this man's amazing career and hear 10 landmark songs. You'll probably know them all, except for maybe the last one. It's an often overlooked song, but Paul recently revealed it's one of his personal favorites. We've never played it before, but I will by the end of this hour. Paul's parents were both educators, dad a professor at New York City College and mom an elementary school teacher. Paul and his younger brother Eddie grew up in Queens, loving baseball and music. When he heard the doo-wop classic G by the Crows in 1953, he knew what he wanted to do for the rest of his life. Paul met Art Garfunkel when they were 11 in a grade 6 graduation play. They began singing together at 13 at school dances, and Paul was soon writing songs. And they landed a recording contract, and their first single actually hit number 49 on the Billboard chart. Using the name Tom and Jerry, Hey Schoolgirl launched their amazing

This is Vintage Favorites from Zoomer Radio with an 85th birthday celebration for Paul Simon. Hey, Schoolgirl was credited to Tom and Jerry. It was Simon and Garfunkel's first taste of pop music success. Their spot-on imitation of the Everly Brothers was impressive. The song was released late in 57 and climbed to its peak at number 49 in 58. But it would be many years before they'd become truly famous. Between 57 and 64, Paul wrote, recorded, and released over 30 songs, some with Art, but often solo, using names like Jerry Landis, Paul Kane, True Taylor, and as part of a group called Tico and the Triumphs. In early 64, they auditioned for Clive Davis at Columbia Records, who signed them using their real names as Simon and Garfunkel. Their debut album, released in the fall of 64, titled Wednesday Morning 3 AM, was a flop. Paul went to England, where, despite the beat bands of the British invasion, there was also an appetite for gentler acoustic folk music. Paul felt right at home. But meanwhile, back in the U.S., some East Coast radio stations were getting requests for one particular song from that Wednesday morning album called The Sound of Silence. Columbia producer Tom Wilson, who famously produced Bob Dylan's masterpiece, Like a Rolling Stone, took a similar approach, remixing The Sound of Silence, adding electric guitar and drums, looking to fit the song into the growing folk rock movement. But he never told Paul or Art about it. Columbia just released the new version of the song, and 20 months after it was first recorded, The Sound of Silence hit number one on the Hot 100 in January of 66.

0: And well, soon after the new version of Sound of Silence was released and climbing the charts, Paul Simon was indeed homeward bound, returning from England to rejoin his old pal Art Garfunkel, and they hurriedly recorded a new album for Columbia, hoping to extend their not-quite-overnight success. This is Vintage Favorites from Zoomer Radio, celebrating Paul Simon's upcoming 85th birthday. With The Sound of Silence, Homeward Bound, and I Am a Rock, Simon and Garfunkel had three consecutive top 10 hits in less than half a year. Their albums, The Sounds of Silence, Parsley, Sage, Rosemary, and Thyme, and Bookends, produced several more hit singles, like The Dangling Conversation, A Hazy Shade of Winter, At the Zoo, Faking It, and The Sublime Scarborough Fair. But it was a track on their Bookends album that powered them to their second number one hit single and the Grammy for Record of the Year. It was a pop culture touchstone from a generation-defining movie. 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

0: Vintage favorites from Zoomer Radio with an 85th birthday celebration for Paul Simon. Two songs released a year apart and with very different stories. In the spring of 68, with The Graduate, nominated for 7 Oscars and winning one for Mike Nichols as Best Director, it might surprise you to hear Mrs. Robinson wasn't even nominated for Song of the Year. I'm sure it would have beaten the actual winner, Talk to the Animals from Dr. Doolittle. Unfortunately, as Paul Simon later revealed, we just didn't fill out the form at the time. Regardless, Mrs. Robinson was a gem. Oh, and the song, well, it went to number 1 on the Hot 100 and took the Grammy for Best Record of the Year. A full year would pass, till the spring of 69, before there'd be a new Simon & Garfunkel release. It was another brilliant song in a very different way. The Boxer was partly confessional, sung in the first person, with a final stanza sung in the third person. It was Paul's response to what he felt was unfair criticism from folk purists, who said he and Art weren't real folkies or real hippies, but just two guys from Queens who used to sing rock and roll. Paul said, quote, "I think I was reading the Bible around that time. That's where I think phrases such as workman's wages came from and seeking out the poorer quarters. That was biblical. I think the song was about me. Everybody's beating me up, and I'm telling you now, I'm going to go away if you don't stop." Unquote. As brilliant a song as The Boxer was, there'd be an even greater song just ahead. Another year later, it would top the Hot 100 for 6 weeks, the biggest hit of 1970, and sweep the Grammys, winning both Song and Record of the Year. Bridge Over Troubled Water was Paul's masterpiece, the title track for Simon & Garfunkel's next and last studio album. Their partnership seemed to have run out of gas. They began pursuing different career paths. Art wanted to go into the movies, and Paul had many more musical ideas to explore as a solo act than what he thought their duo could do. And so, as the decade ended and two other major acts, the Beatles and the Supremes, broke up, so too did Paul and Art. Over the following years, they would join up again now and then. But Bridge Over Troubled Water was a fitting finale to their glorious run in the 60s. Now, I've got a real treat for you. Instead of playing you the well-known classic hit version of the song, I've got a live performance of it. The first time they performed it live in concert at Carnegie Hall, 2 months before the record's release.
1: 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It's called Bridge Over Troubled Water.

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0: This is Vintage Favorites from Zoomer Radio, celebrating Paul Simon's 85th birthday with 10 terrific songs from all across his long career. To borrow one of his phrases, those two songs are like bookends to two distinct parts of his life. His time with Art Garfunkel capped off with Art's gorgeous vocals on Bridge Over Troubled Water. Did you enjoy that rarely heard live version of it from December of 69 in New York's Carnegie Hall? It's understandable that Paul would take off a couple of years in the early 70s following their torrid pace of the 60s. He taught songwriting for a while at New York University. Imagine classes with Paul Simon teaching at the lectern. He also performed several times with Art for various projects, especially fundraisers for Democratic presidential candidate George McGovern. Later, Paul even helped Art on his first solo album. But it was Paul who came out first with a solo album in 1972 titled simply Paul Simon. It featured a reggae-influenced song recorded in Jamaica with Jimmy Cliff's own reggae band. Mother and Child Reunion also featured backup vocals by Sissy Houston, Whitney's mother. It was Paul's first solo hit, peaking at number 4. The 70s would be prolific years of massive solo success, award-winning albums, and top 10 hits like Kodachrome, Loves Me Like a Rock, and Slip Sliding Away, not to mention great songs like American Tune, Still Crazy After All These Years, a reunion with Art Garfunkel on My Little Town, and the two of them bringing James Taylor along for a trio recording of What a Wonderful World. Amid the success, there was also his 1975 divorce from his first wife, Peggy. Married since 1969, that difficult time inspired what became Paul's only number one hit as a solo artist. It's next on Zoomer Radio.
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0: This is Zoomer Radio with the vintage favorite salute to Paul Simon just ahead of his 85th birthday. I'm Gene Stevens. Thank you for tuning in on this Thanksgiving holiday weekend. There's a decade between those two songs. 50 Ways to Leave Your Lover was a number one hit in early 1976, tops for 3 weeks, and probably bittersweet for Paul. Among all his amazing solo work, that song, inspired by his own divorce, is his only number one solo hit. The following decade brought such highlights as Paul leaving Columbia Records to sign with Warner Brothers, reuniting with Art for that historic concert in New York's Central Park, and participating in the 1985 recording of We Are the World. Then in 1986, 10 years after his number one charting single, came his solo career's greatest success, the multi-million-selling Grammy Album of the Year, winning Graceland. Paul recorded much of it in South Africa with outstanding local musicians, but he was risking challenging political turbulence at the time. There was a boycott of South Africa over that government's apartheid policy. Paul survived the critics' slings and arrows. He was supported by the UN's Anti-Apartheid Committee and was ultimately invited by South Africa's first black president, Nelson Mandela, to perform there again in 1992. Well, the album's title song featured Paul's childhood heroes, the Everly Brothers, on backup vocals. And although he references Elvis Presley's home, the song was really inspired by Paul's road trip to Memphis following the breakdown of his second marriage to Carrie Fisher. Well, earlier this year, CBS News included Graceland on its list of the 250 essential American songs of the past 250 years. So many more accolades since the mid-80s, including induction to the Rock and Roll Hall of Fame, the Songwriters Hall of Fame, Kennedy Center honoree. He was also the first ever recipient of the U.S. Library of Congress Gershwin Prize Award for Popular Song back in 2007. And if you're wondering about his current relationship, third time seems lucky. He met singer Edie Brickell on the set of Saturday Night Live, where Paul's often appeared for one of his best friends, executive producer Lorne Michaels. Paul and Edie met there in 1988, were married in 1992, and they're still together, sharing 3 now adult children. Paul continues recovering from back surgery last year and managed his near total loss of hearing in his left ear by playing acoustic sets only. He wrapped up his final tour, A Quiet Celebration, this past July, and he has no scheduled performances. However, he's often been a guest on late night shows, especially Stephen Colbert's, and in 2024, he told Stephen that one of his own all-time favorite songs was the not well-known Darling Lorraine. I'm going to wrap up this 85th birthday salute with this long story song, so pay attention for some typical Simon-style twists and irony, and for a powerful emotional end. Darling Lorraine, for the first time ever on Zoomer Radio, is next.
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From out of the blue, she says, Frank, I've had enough. Romance is a heartbreaker.

That's one of Paul Simon's favorite songs of his own, Darling Lorraine, first released on his album You're the One in 2000. He re-recorded it in 2018 for his album In the Blue Light, filled with lesser-known songs from his catalog, and that's the version I just played. Happy birthday, Paul, turning 85 on October 13th, and thank you for your amazing music. Next Sunday, I'm celebrating another giant, the father of rock and roll, Chuck Berry, on the 100th anniversary of his birth. Please stay with me now for five Canadian legends, each I call singing in the Paul Simon mode. Singer-songwriters who played mostly acoustically, although there's one notable exception a little bit later. First up is Gordon Lightfoot on Zoomer Radio's Vintage Canadiana.

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This is the evolution of Vintage Canadiana.

Vintage Canadiana from Zoomer Radio with Canadian singer-songwriters in the so-called Paul Simon mode. Gordon Lightfoot's Early Morning Rain is a close contemporary of Paul Simon's, written in 1964, released in 66, around the time of The Sound of Silence. Like Paul, Gordon would go on to a terrific career and branch out beyond folk into popular music, winning similar accolades north of the border. Fellow folk singer Bruce Cockburn emerged a little later, but took up that folk troubadour mantle of Lightfoot's, winning several Juno Awards as Folk Singer of the Year six times, from 1971 through 73, and again from 1980 through 82. And like Paul Simon tasted reggae influence with Mother and Child Reunion, Bruce did a similar thing with Rumours of Glory. Up next, the exceptional Neil Young, who can do acoustic folk as well as anyone, and bred better than most. He, however, liked to also explore beyond the so-called middle of the road, and famously said after his hit Heart of Gold, quote, "Traveling there soon became a bore, so I headed for the ditch. A rougher ride, but I saw more interesting people there." Well, Neil could do it all. Acoustic folk, country, straight-up pop, rockabilly, rock, hard rock, even electronica, earning his nickname the Godfather of Grunge. But in the spirit of Paul Simon, let's hear Neil's ode to his beloved car, the 1948 Buick Roadmaster hearse he had in his early days. Yes, a hearse, perfect for his first band, the Squires, and all that gear that a traveling musician has. Mort, as he called the car, broke down while they were in Blind River. They pushed it to a local garage but could not afford to fix the old transmission, so there he stayed, Mort. That is, Neil would have a second hearse, a 1953 Pontiac he called Mort.

Part 2, which became part of rock and roll history. Neil was driving it in Los Angeles when his pal Stephen Stills happened to see it. He figured who else would be driving an old hearse on Sunset. He flagged him down, and sure enough, it was Neil, leading to their formation of Buffalo Springfield and all that followed. This is Neil Young with his song for Mort, Long May You Run.

0: That's Neil Young's Long May You Run on Vintage Canadiana and Zoomer Radio, featuring five Canadian singer-songwriters who neatly fit into what I call the Paul Simon mode. Now, here's a coincidence. One of the top literary awards is called PEN, for poets, playwrights, editors, essayists, and novelists. PEN makes sense. They've been awarded annually since 1921. There are dozens of categories and worldwide chapters. When PEN America's president was the world-famous author Salman Rushdie back in 2011, they decided to include songwriters in their awards. The first year's jury pool included Smokey Robinson, Elvis Costello, Roseanne Cash, Bono, and Paul Simon, among others, as well as Rushdie. Their selections for the first two honorees ever were Chuck Berry and Leonard Cohen. The induction speech for Chuck Berry was given by Paul Simon. We celebrated Paul's 85th birthday on today's show, and Chuck was 85 when he was honored. And I'm saluting Chuck Berry's centennial next week. As for Leonard Cohen, Salman Rushdie did the induction speech, quoting some lines from Cohen's Bird on a Wire, adding, "Put simply, if I could write like that, I would." Then came the moment, and the picture Rushdie later said might be the most remarkable photo he's ever been in, showing Leonard leaning in and giving him a big kiss. And in Leonard's acceptance speech, he was gracious as ever, complimenting his fellow honoree Chuck Berry, saying, quote, "If Beethoven hadn't rolled over, there wouldn't have been any room for any of us," unquote. Chuck Berry in the Vintage Favorite Spotlight next Sunday, and my Leonard Cohen salute coming up on November the 1st, approaching the 10th anniversary of his passing. I've got a Leonard classic next on Zoomer Radio.
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has to be one of the greatest songs of all time, Leonard Cohen's magnum opus, Hallelujah. It's seven verses distilled from some 150 draft versions that he was working on for over 5 years, at times, he revealed, sitting in a hotel room in his underwear, banging his head on the floor. So, what's the song about? Leonard explained, quote, "This world is full of conflicts and full of things that cannot be reconciled, but there are moments when we can reconcile and embrace the whole mess. And that's what I mean by hallelujah." I'm going to explore more of that song and his incredible body of work in a special edition of Vintage Favorites, November the 1st, as we approach the 10th anniversary of Leonard's death. I've got just one more Canadian singer-songwriter who neatly fits into this Paul Simon-inspired theme. You don't have to think long and hard about who that might be. Paul once said she belongs in the Mount Rushmore of top American lyricists and songwriters. Alongside his other picks, Bob Dylan, Stevie Wonder, and Chuck Berry, as the ultimate foundational American lyricists. I love it, Paul, except to say that Joni is Canadian. But we will take your high praise and just add a little Canadian flag above her on that Mount Rushmore that you've imagined. High praise indeed. So let's wrap up the show with a Joni Mitchell classic, perhaps titled appropriately for these times, Both Sides Now. Oh, but now old friends are acting strange, and they shake their heads and they tell me that I've changed. Well, something's lost, but something's gained in living every day. Let's hope these tense and difficult days soon pass and we can again be best of friends. You know what I mean. Thank you for listening today, and please join me again next Sunday for Chuck Berry 100, a centennial celebration for the father of rock and roll. Right now, please stay tuned for Larry Jackson's Immortals at 4:30, Lily Frost with Zoomer Crooners and Songbirds at 6, Dean Holland's Radio Limelight at 7, BBSN Big Band Sunday Night at 8. 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

That was Celine Dion with Unison, and this is The Immortals on Zoomer Radio, a show about the greats of music, the stories in depth and in detail of those rare talents who created the essential soundtrack of our lives. I'm Larry Jackson. Welcome to the program. This time around, part two of our four-week exploration of the life and career of Celine Dion. The song we just listened to, Unison, is the title track of Dion's first English-language album. It was released in 1990. For most of the English-speaking world, this was the collection that woke them up to the talent of this young Canadian artist. She was, many thought, a newcomer with a voice that rivaled Barbra Streisand and Whitney Houston. Except, of course, she wasn't a newbie. Unison was Dion's ninth album. At the age of 22, when it was released, she was a veteran performer who had already sold close to a million albums in Canada and Europe and had established herself as a recognizable international star in French-speaking markets. Enough of a career to lead her to a very comfortable life. She could have lived on her French successes alone, but it was not enough to satisfy the overwhelming ambition that Dion and her manager, René Angelil, shared, an ambition that required Dion, to put it simply, to become the most successful artist in all parts of the world. French, English, it didn't matter to her. She and Angelil wanted the crown, and they planned for years how they were going to take it. Part one was the biggest step. She knew she had to change who she was into something that the English-speaking audiences would embrace. Understand, in the ingenue phase of her career, she was, by her own description, a plain-looking teenager with a stage appearance that was marked by high-necked frilled dresses. She was also unilingual French. At the age of 18, she took a year off to transform herself. She modified her looks through surgery, certainly dental, maybe more than that,

She changed her style to embrace her budding sexuality, and she enrolled in immersion English at Berlitz. By 19, she was ready for what became the next problem. Her record company loved her as a French language artist. They weren't warm to the idea of a transition to English. Dion's manager got around that by adding a clause to her contract for her 1987 French album, Incognito. If Incognito met some steep sales targets, the record company would be committed to producing an English-language Dion recording. Incognito blew through the targets, led by its first single release, the title track. Here is Incognito.

0: That was Celine Dion with Incognito from 1987. That song and the album it came from delivered Dion with the promise from her record label that they would let her record an English album, the breakthrough she wanted. But before it happened, one more piece had to fall in place, a critical piece. What it was and how it happened when The Immortals continues right after this short break.
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0: Welcome back to the Celine Dion story on The Immortals on Zoomer Radio. I'm Larry Jackson. Celine Dion went through a metamorphosis in the late 1980s. Simply, the plain Quebecois teenager with the big voice and the little girl appeal was transformed into a bilingual woman with an adult look and style and a commanding stage presence in both of Canada's official languages. It was a great start for a breakout into the English pop markets of the world. But Dion and her manager, Renee Angelil, needed one more thing. They needed a producer with the power to push the record company executives around. In their mind, there was only one name, one man who could be the right producer. That was David Foster. This is a man with impeccable credentials as a writer and musician who had produced some of the most successful acts in the world. Angelil tried repeatedly to get Foster's attention, and nothing happened. To make matters more pressing, Angelil was feeling the pressure because CBS Records was stalling on its promise to allow Dion to cut an English album. It took an executive at the CBC who knew Foster to break up the logjam. On a trip to Los Angeles, she met with Foster and convinced him that this Quebecois artist was the real deal. The clincher was a video she played for him of Dion's English language performance at the previous year's Juno Awards. Foster picked up the phone and called immediately. His first question to Angelil was, how much money had CBS committed to production costs for an English album? $300,000 was the answer. Not enough, said Foster. We need $1 million. Ultimately, the project cost $600,000 to complete. The album that got produced is called Unison. Foster personally oversaw the production of 5 of the 10 tracks, including this Celine Dion English language hit from 1991, Have a Heart.

0: That was Have a Heart from Celine Dion's English breakthrough album, Unison. A great song, but not the biggest from the collection. That song and how it came to be, When the Immortals Returns. Please stay with us.
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0: You're listening to The Immortals on Zoomer Radio. This half hour, the second of a four-part exploration of the life and music of Celine Dion. I'm your host, Larry Jackson. The addition of producer David Foster to Dion's English language album debut in 1990 was instrumental in getting the Unison project to market. Foster had the clout with the record label, he had the contacts, and he had the skills required to produce hit songs. Ultimately, he produced 5 of the 10 pieces on the album. But everyone involved agreed that the collection needed something beyond what Foster could produce. They needed a hit-it-out-of-the-park piece that would showcase every bit of Dion's skill and would have a rockier edge that Foster's pieces were just missing. For that, Dion and Angelil went to England to work with a producer named Christopher Neal. He had a different approach. He liked to work with artists in a way that would allow them to set the tone and the pace of the music. Dion was 21 years old at the time of the recordings. She was in full control of her considerable skills and had a strong grasp on what she should sound like. That made the producer's style highly compelling. What made the productions even stronger, though, was the fact that she was no longer singing about love from a bystander's perspective. The previous year, she had finally crossed the unspoken line with her manager, René Angelil. After a winning performance at the Eurovision Song Contest, he had come into her dressing room to congratulate her. Normally, there was a kiss on the cheek. This time, she turned into it, finally saying with her lips what her heart had known for a while. She was in love with a man 26 years her senior. She could unreservedly answer the question in the song recorded in London with Christopher Neal. Where does my heart beat now?

0: That was Where Does My Heart Beat Now? Celine Dion from her breakthrough English language album, Unison. Worldwide sales for the album, ultimately more than 4 million units. An unequivocal declaration that the girl from Quebec had finally arrived in the big leagues. And that this was just the beginning. There were bigger successes yet to come. Stories we will get into when The Immortals continues the Celine Dion story next time.
1: 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And now, the Neil Young story.

show about the greats of music. Life stories in depth and in detail of the artists who endure those rare talents who created the essential soundtrack of our lives. I'm Larry Jackson. Welcome to the show. This time around, part three of our four-week series profiling the immortal Neil Young. It's 1970, the year Neil Young celebrated his 25th birthday. It was a wild few months for Young. He was part of what was certainly the most successful American supergroup of the time, Crosby, Stills, Nash, and Young. In March of 1970, the CSNY album Deja Vu was released and quickly became the most successful album ever produced by any of the core members of the band. Three hit singles and certified gold album status 2 weeks after it was released. The record-buying youth of the time could not get enough of CSNY. At the same time, Young was also pursuing an increasingly successful solo career with, and often without, another band, Crazy Horse, the group he had enlisted to back up his 1969 album, Everyone Knows This Is Nowhere. In September 1970, Young released another solo collection. That was the one that finally lifted him into the top ranks of the music industry after the Gold Rush. The song we heard at the top of the show, Only Love Can Break Your Heart, is from that release. An important song for a number of reasons. Ostensibly, it's a chronicle about the breakup of the relationship of his friends Joni Mitchell and Graham Nash. The song is undoubtedly influenced as well by the concurrent breakup of Stephen Stills and Judy Collins, two other friends. There also must be a healthy dose of Young's impending divorce from his first wife, Susan Acevedo Young. That happened a month after the album was released. The couple had married in 1968. She was the owner of a Topanga Canyon restaurant where, for a period, Young went every morning for breakfast. By 1970, she was beyond tired of his fame and the groupies and the lack of the normal life they had briefly had. Interesting thing about the single, Only Love Can Break Your Heart, the B-side was a song called Birds, a version recorded with Crazy Horse. On the album, that version and everything else Crazy Horse contributed was scrapped. The album version of Birds is Young on piano telling his lover, his wife, that there will be another after him. Birds.

0: That was Neil Young with the album version of Birds from his 1970 album After the Gold Rush, a massively successful release that included one of the most compelling yet enigmatic songs Young ever recorded, which is where the Immortals is heading after we take this short pause. Stay with us.
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0: Welcome back to the Neil Young Story on the Immortals on Zoomer Radio. I'm Larry Jackson. Hope you're enjoying the show. Ask most Neil Young fans who are at all familiar with his body of work what song they would choose as both his strangest and at the same time most compelling. They'll probably name After the Gold Rush. It's a science fiction-y time travel novel told in three acts that wraps up with the exodus of humanity to its new home in the sun, all in 3 minutes and 46 seconds. It could be allegory, possibly a dream. Young has said he doesn't actually recall what the song is about. What we do know for sure is that the idea for the song was born in the Peruvian wilderness in 1969. That's where a whacked-out Dennis Hopper was directing a movie called The Last Movie with his buddy Dean Stockwell. Hopper, somewhere in Peru, got this idea that Stockwell should write a movie script of his own, and then when it was finished, he, Hopper, would get it produced. Stockwell was a friend of Neil Young. They both lived in the Topanga Canyon district of L.A. So when Stockwell finished the script, he handed a copy over to Young for comment. The movie's title was, you know where this is going, After the Gold Rush. According to Stockwell, the movie was about the effect the Gold Rush had had on California in the past. It took place on the day California finally slid into the ocean. According to anyone who has a memory of that time, the Gold Rush album and the title track were written in 3 weeks after Young got Stockwell's script. No trace today of the piece Stockwell wrote. It's vanished completely. Thankfully, the album and the song remain. Here's Neil Young with After the Gold Rush.

0: Neil Young with After the Gold Rush, a song with an appeal that in some ways remains completely inexplicable. Songwriter and social satirist Randy Newman may have captured the enigma of the song best. "I can't believe I like it," Newman says, "because it doesn't hold up to analysis. It's an artless sort of thing. But I love it. There's some sort of alchemy going on with it." The song does prove that Young, in 1970, was getting comfortable with his songwriting and his singing. There was a growing sense of ease that comes from the success of his album sales and concert tours with both Crosby, Stills, Nash & Young and Crazy Horse, as well as in his work as a soloist. On the Gold Rush album, there is another song that made it onto his concert playlists with CSNY and was included on the band's Four-Way Street album in 1971. Listen to his onstage intro and tell me that he wasn't finally accepting of who he was and what he was offering to his growing fan base. From Four-Way Street, here's Neil Young with Don't Let It Bring You Down.
1: Here's a new song. It's guaranteed to bring you right down. It's called Don't Let It Bring You Down. Sort of starts off real slow and then fizzles out altogether.

0: Neil Young live as part of Crosby, Stills, Nash & Young with Don't Let It Bring You Down. It's a particularly graphic song, blunt and to the point in a lot of ways. On the Gold Rush album, there was another piece even bolder, a bit of social action with a very strong message. That's where we're going when the Immortals returns after a short break.
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0: Neil Young is complex. Back in Toronto's Yorkville district, when he was trying to find his way through the folk rock coffeehouse crowds, he was ostracized because he was more of a rock folkie. That dichotomy was never more obvious than it was on After the Gold Rush. Soft songs and hard rockers side by side. He also added another element that year that he has allowed to thread throughout his life and music. Social commentary. One song in particular on After the Gold Rush

a damning condemnation of racism, particularly the history of racism that formed the foundation of the American Southland and pervades to this day. In his lyric, Young tells the story of a white man who he makes symbolic for the entire South and how this man mistreated his slaves for personal gain. Accompanied by acid-ripped guitar licks, Young pleads for the South to make amends for the wealth the whites built on the backs of slaves. Southern man, he asks, when will you pay them back? Not a popular song in the American South. Young was sensitive to that, but not so sensitive that he wouldn't play it whenever he could. Southern Man.

0: Neil Young with Southern Man from his 1970 album After the Gold Rush. Popular legend has it that the Southern band, Lynyrd Skynyrd, was so unhappy about that song that they wrote their own counterpoint piece, Sweet Home Alabama, to counter it. Reality is, Skynyrd only rose to the bait after Young's song Alabama on his next album, and even then it was more to appeal to Skynyrd's fan base than anything else. Young and Skynyrd's lead guitarist, Ronnie Van Zant, actually had a lot of respect for each other. Van Zant frequently wore a Neil Young fan swag Tonight's the Night t-shirt during concerts, and it's been rumored that he was buried in it. Which makes the point that by 1970, both hard rockers and soft folkies were finding something to admire about Neil Young, a balance he always worked hard to maintain, something we'll dive deeper into in part four of the Neil Young story next week on The Immortals.
1: 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And now, the Freddie Mercury story.

That was Freddie Mercury and Queen with your My Best Friend. And I'm Larry Jackson with the Immortals on Zoomer Radio, a show about the greats of music, stories of those rare talents who created the essential soundtrack of our lives. Welcome to the program. This time we continue the Freddie Mercury story with a look at the period around the release of what many consider to be Queen's greatest album, a collection the song we were just listening to was taken from, A Night at the Opera, issued in the summer of 1976. It was a time of massive change for both Mercury and the band. After years of misfires, they had finally broken through to the big leagues in 1974 with their album Sheer Heart Attack and its hit single Killer Queen. In 1975, they headlined extremely successful tours across the United States and Japan. It was reminiscent of Beatlemania from the previous decade. At Japan's Haneda Airport, for example, they were greeted by what is estimated to be a crowd of more than 3,000 screaming teenagers clamoring for a glimpse of their newest idols. Touring success also helped the three albums that they had produced up to that point in their career. All of them started selling well. Heady stuff. With just one problem, the boatloads of money the band was starting to generate wasn't coming to them in any significant degree because, well, their manager and their recording studio had cut deals with the band several years earlier that brought most of the new wealth to them instead of the band members. That was always present in the background as Mercury and his bandmates started preps for the follow-up release the record label was demanding, the collection that came to be called A Night at the Opera. Ultimately, the issues were resolved with a change in managers and a change of studio. There was a cash payment and a royalty agreement. That was that. There was also an ironclad conviction among band members that they would do things their way. From that point on, they would own control of everything. Which is how they included a song on the opera album that got them sued for defamation by their former manager. Written by Freddie Mercury, it's sort of a hate letter with lyrics that refer to blood-sucking leeches and decaying sewer rats. In concert, in the introduction to the song, Mercury would dedicate it to a real, well, let's just leave it that he said something really rude and disparaging about the guy's relationship with his mother. The song, the lead-off track on the Night at the Opera album, it's called Death on Two Legs.

0: That was Queen with a Freddie Mercury hate letter to the band's former manager, Death on Two Legs. The song was included on the group's defining album, Night at the Opera, a collection released at a time when everything changed for Mercury and his bandmates. Think music, money, and astonishing levels of rock and roll debauchery. We get to all of that when The Immortals returns. 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
0: Welcome back to the Freddie Mercury story on The Immortals on Zoomer Radio. I'm Larry Jackson. Freddie Mercury was gay, born that way apparently, but repressed for a lot of years. Possible, even he didn't understand till his early 20s who he really was. There's a commonly told story that he confessed to his girlfriend, Mary Austin, at one point, that he thought he might be bisexual, a statement which she apparently disputed on the spot by telling him, "No, you're gay." Whatever the reality of the timing of his awakening was, by the time the Night at the Opera album and tour were released, he was into it. He was a flamboyant homosexual. And here's the interesting thing. After success hit, all of the band members indulged in the big rock and roll lifestyle. The concert after parties have been described as orgies of sex and drugs, literally. They played hard. The thing is, Mercury started to drift away from the main parties, choosing instead to participate in more gay-oriented gatherings. He still didn't want the world at large to think of him the way everyone did. Of course he was gay, everyone thought, everyone knew. But he only allowed the obvious to become overt in scenes that he could control. The need for control showed up in his music as well. Queen operated almost like a family collective. The four members squabbled and argued like brothers, but they always hung together as a group. On the Night at the Opera album, though, there was one composition that came to be known as Fred's Thing. It was a bit of a lark of a song that stole broadly from every style of music Freddie Mercury knew. Producer Roy Baker called the piece insane and a bit of a joke. Under Freddie Mercury's direction, though, it became the most significant composition in the band's history. You know what it is. Bohemian Rhapsody.

0: That was Queen with Freddie Mercury's masterwork, Bohemian Rhapsody. Two interesting side notes about that song. It's been suggested that the piano Mercury played in the song is the same piano Paul McCartney used for his piece Hey Jude. What is certain is that in 2023, an early draft of the song lyrics was discovered that clearly shows that Mercury's first title for the piece was Mongolian Rhapsody. Either way, the song inspired a generation of head-bopping fans and led Queen to new heights, which is where we will get to right after this short break.
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0: You're listening to The Immortals on Zoomer Radio. This half hour, an exploration of the life and music of Freddie Mercury. I'm Larry Jackson. For most creatives, autobiography inserts itself into everything that they make. Certainly it did for a lot of Freddie Mercury's music. A good example of that, the follow-up album to A Night at the Opera. Like its predecessor, the collection took its title

from a mid-1930s Marx Brothers movie. This one was called A Day at the Races, released just prior to Christmas in 1976. Four of the songs on the album were penned by Mercury. All four speak to some aspects of the inner turmoil he was experiencing in his life. Millionaire Waltz, for example, it's a memory song about the joy and simplicity of life before fame. Come back to me, he writes, be happy like we used to be. Good old-fashioned lover boy, straightforward, it's a come on to a potential lover. What may be the most telling song, though, is the album's most recognizable hit. Each morning I get up, I die a little, he writes. Can barely stand on my feet. Take a look in the mirror and cry, Lord, what are you doing to me? It's the desperation and isolation of a gay man in the 1970s. I just got to get out of this prison cell, he continues. Someday I'm going to be free. Can anybody find me, writes Freddie Mercury, somebody to love.

0: That was Freddie Mercury and Queen with Somebody to Love from their 1976 album, A Day at the Races, a song written by Freddie Mercury. And did he finally find somebody to love? Well, that's the part of the Freddie Mercury story that we will dive into next time. Hope you can join us then. The Immortals is a production of Zoomer Media. Executive producer, Moses Neimer. I'm Larry Jackson. Hope you enjoyed the program and that you can join us again next week. Bye for now.
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3: 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I'm Lily Frost. Tonight's show is on gems and stones. There are a wide array of stones. There are regular rocks and stones. There are gemstones. There are rhinestones. There are diamonds. So many different types of things that the earth offers. And it's very, very important to stay grounded. Somebody invented shoes, and they really separate us from connecting to the earth and grounding. And because we're so electric, it's actually the same as electricity. We need to take our shoes off and get grounded and connected to the earth to stay healthy. It affects our brain and our chemistry. So let's play some songs that delve into stones, rocks, diamonds, rhinestones, gems, and see what other people have to say about it. The most famous one that comes to mind that I want to start the show off with is Like a Rolling Stone by Bob Dylan. And of course, that tune is, well, it was so long, 6 minutes long, but despite that, it became a number one hit. It's his most successful song ever from 1965, Highway 61 Revisited. And a little background on that tune, this is a quote from Grail Marcus. He alluded to a suggestion by art historian Thomas E. Crowe that Dylan had written this song as a comment on Warhol's scene. I heard a lecture by Thomas Crowe about Like a Rolling Stone being about Edie Sidgwick within Andy Warhol's circle. She was the famous supermodel that was in love with him, as something that Dylan saw from the outside, not being personally involved with either of them, but as something he saw and was scared by and saw disaster looming and wrote a song as a warning. And it was very compelling. So he was also involved with Edie Sidgwick, and then, of course, she died of an overdose. And he didn't like Andy Warhol or that factory scene at all. He saw it as very superficial and manipulative. So this tune is alluding also to that quote, "A rolling stone gathers no moss," which was written by a Syrian slave, actually, who was living in Italy, who wrote in Latin. He was championed by his boss and became famous for this quote, "A rolling stone gathers no moss." So his name is Publilius Syrius. And so basically it means stay active to avoid stagnation. Let's listen to Bob Dylan, Like a Rolling Stone.

0: a new place and it's always a new experience and you don't really want to go home. I'm one of those people who doesn't love the drive back home. I like the leaving part. And now that I'm a mom with two kids, of course, I love my home and my children. But, like, there's something really liberating about touring. So he wrote that song also after touring around Europe and feeling a little bit exhausted as well. So this song was very, very influential. And like I said, it came out in 65. And there is obviously the magazine now, Rolling Stone magazine, and then the Rolling Stones band. And the Rolling Stones were inspired by Afro-American R&B, blues, soul, jazz, and in particular, Muddy Waters. So here's a tune by Muddy Waters called Rolling Stone.
1: Well, I wish I was a catfish.

like a Rolling Stone by Bob Dylan. And it does feel amazing to tour and know nobody. 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You get up on stage, you sing your heart out, then you get in your vehicle and you go to

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She said, come on in now, buddy, you know my home. Husband just now left. Showing up just now, Leo. Showing up just now, Leo.

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Back down the road I'm going. Shawna Fair. Shawna Fair.

Not Your Stepping Stone by the Monkees. Nobody wants to be the stone that's sort of used on the way to the place where the person's headed to. We all want to be the goal, the prize, the winner. This one's called Papa Was a Rolling Stone by the Temptations.

0: The Motown group, The Temptations, with Papa Was a Rolling Stone. Let's take a short break. You're listening to Zoomer Crooners and Songbirds, the Gems and Stones edition. I'm Lily Frost, and when we come back, let's move on into some precious stones.
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2: The French are glad to die for love. They delight.

The 1950 release from Gentlemen Prefer Blondes, that's Marilyn Monroe singing Diamonds Are a Girl's Best Friend. Diamond in Greek means unbreakable, which is why it's a symbol for undying love or unbreakable love. Diamonds have been popular since 30,000 BC when they were mined first in India. Then they were found in Brazil. And then they were found in the 1860s in South Africa. Then they became popular because De Beers Mining Limited promoted the heck out of them. And everybody wanted them, even though alexandrite is actually a more rare and beautiful stone. And alexandrite is the birthstone for June. So it's fun to know what your birthstone is. Mine is sapphire, and it's hard to find songs about sapphires. Mostly the songs that use the word sapphire are relating to a blue sky, but not actually the stone. Speaking of diamonds, again, jumping a little bit back there, this is a classic tune by Shirley Bassey from the James Bond film Diamonds Are Forever. This is the title track, Diamonds Are Forever.

Diamonds Are Forever by Shirley Bassey. And last but not least for this set is Leonard Cohen singing Diamonds in the Mine about love that no longer is working. This tunes off Songs of Love and Hate, which is one of my favorite records by him. 1971 it was released. Let's hear Diamonds in the Mine by Leonard Cohen.

0: no chocolates in the boxes anymore. It's a sad story and so well written, of course. Leonard Cohen, Diamonds in the Mine. We're going to take a little break. I'm Lily Frost. Zoomer Crooners and Songbirds will be right back with Stone Cold Sober.
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0: A house that has everything by Elvis Presley from his movie Clambake in 1967. And, you know, gems cannot replace love. Obviously, material stuff can't replace it. But I do see the concept behind the diamond ring. It's like someone has to, you know, prove that they value you. And this is a symbolic representation of the commitment and time and money that they're willing to invest and show and prove. Even though we know lots of bad stuff happens behind the scenes, I get the concept. You know, concepts are one thing and then reality is another. You're listening to Zoomer, Crooners and Songbirds, the Gems and Stones edition. I'm Lily Frost. And when we come back, let's delve deeper and find some gold.
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0: Neil Young, Heart of Gold. One of the best songs ever. Beautiful. I wonder if Daryl Hannah was the heart of gold that he was seeking. Or actually, I think that was for the wife that he didn't have yet. And then he was with her, and then he left her, and then he went with Daryl Hannah, and then who knows what happened. Because his house burnt down in the fires in Topanga Canyon in Los Angeles last year. So tragic. Oh my gosh. I'm reconsidering moving there. This song I wrote, it's called Pearl, and I wrote it when I was in Tahiti. I left Network Records, and I took a one-month trip to Tahiti, Papeete, and I was living there with some old friends for a while, and I wrote this song. They have black pearls in the Pacific, and I was just kind of talking about being totally cut off, but knowing that I had some sort of, I don't know, talent harnessed and sort of using that as a metaphor to compare something that you're shining behind the scenes in preparation to share with the rest of the world, kind of like when you find a precious stone and you have to shape it and shine it and prepare it to reveal it to the world. So this song is called Pearl.
1: Hey.

0: That was Diamonds on the Soles of Her Shoes by Paul Simon off Graceland. He was featuring a vocal group from South Africa, a male group called Ladysmith Back Mambazo. Thanks so much for listening to Zoomer Crooners and Songbirds tonight. I just wanted to mention the opal. Opal's a very specific October birthstone, and I've heard rumors that if you wear it and it's not your birthday, that it can bring bad luck. Don't know if that's true or not, because I'm very attracted to it. It's so beautiful and magical, but I'm afraid to wear it. What do you think? If you would like to send me a message, go to Lily Frost Music on Facebook and tell me what your birthstone is, and maybe I can do a specific show for the listeners, songs about their birthstones. Or if you have any other topics or ideas that you want to hear a playlist for, please feel free to let me know. Have a wonderful Sunday night. Thanks so much for listening. I'm Lily Frost. Good night.
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I'm your host, Dean Holland, sharing with you my personal collection and endless affection for all things Great American Songbook. This is the weekend when us Canadians celebrate Thanksgiving, a time that is not so much about giving gifts or dressing up or being especially romantic or lighting fireworks. Nope, it's for most folks I know about being thankful for the abundance, the bounty of everything around us. First and foremost, family. Of course, one of the symbols of Thanksgiving is the cornucopia, the horn of plenty, which is typically spilling over with items that are harvested this time of year, apples, corn, squash, and other such items. So many colors, flavors, and textures. Now, I've used the idea of a cornucopia on the show before, a musical horn of plenty, as it were. And so I'm going to do it again this year, but with a little twist. You see, it was during this week, the 15th of October, over six decades ago now, in 1964, that Mr. Cole Porter died at the age of 73. As most of you are well aware, Cole Porter's my first and foremost when it comes to the music of the Great American Songbook. So, this week's episode will pay homage to his legacy, the bounty of music that he left behind that we continue to enjoy. I'm calling this episode, playfully, Cornucopia. So without further ado, here begins an hour of so many different musical colors and textures, yet all the work of Cole Porter. First up, Hal Linden and Eileen Rogers from the 1962 off-Broadway revival of Anything Goes, You're the Top on Radio Limelight. At work.

Anything Goes was the show in 1934, when Cole was 43 years old, that catapulted him to stardom. You're the Top, I Get a Kick Out of You, All Through the Night, Blow Gabriel Blow, Anything Goes, the show's title track, all part of the original score. All highly regarded tunes. I should have reminded you right off the top, incidentally, that any Porter tune you hear is entirely the creation of Porter, both music and words. But you likely know that already. Porter, in fact, was good at assembling lots of words, lots of colorful and fun words together in short measures of time. Here's another good example of that. Come to the supermarket in Old Peking, a la Barbara Streisand on Radio Limelight.

brothers Les and Larry Elgart, and My Heart Belongs to Daddy, something Porter created in 1938 for a show called Leave It to Me. That song, introduced by a very young and unknown Mary Martin, and launched her successful Broadway career. Now, many artists love Cole Porter enough to record entire albums of his work. Jazz artist Patricia Barber, one of them. From her 2008 CD, The Cole Porter Mix, here's What Is This Thing Called Love on Radio Limelight.

0: What Is This Thing Called Love? Predates his Anything Goes success, its creation going back to 1929 for a show called Wake Up and Dream. Okay, time for me to take a break. Time for us to enjoy some interesting and informative messages. And when we return, I'll have what I consider to be a pretty epic recording of a pretty darn epic Porter song performed by a legendary singer here on Radio Limelight.
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all details. Epic song, It's the Lovely, the story of young love that leads to marriage and then the honeymoon and then settling down and then, well, of course, offspring. No two verses are alike. Kudos to the late Rosemary Clooney for tackling it so wonderfully. Porter wrote it for 1936's Red Hot and Blue. Dean Holland, back with you for segment two of this week's Radio Limelight. 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Artists from every decade and pretty much every genre of music have recorded Porter tunes. Up next, a 1961 recording of a 1955 Cole Porter tune, All of You. Here's Bobby Rydell on Radio Limelight.

0: Not only is the album that that selection comes from dedicated entirely to the music of Porter, but the artist is from a continent about 7,000 kilometers away, Italy. In 1958, operatic bassist Cesare Siepi recorded Easy to Love, the songs of Cole Porter. Begin the Beguine, one of 12 songs from the Porter Library included on that piece of vinyl. Among my favorite films, without a doubt, is, and for so many reasons, High Society. I just love it. Like comfort food for my eyes, ears, and soul. So many wonderful moments in that movie musical. Up next is one of them. Here's Bing Crosby and Louis Armstrong, and Now You Has Jazz on Radio Limelight.
1: Dear gentle folk of Newport, or maybe I should say hats and caps, I want you to lend an ear because, I want you to hear some really shimmering sharps and flats. For these cozy virtuosi, just about the greatest in the trade, are fixing to show you now precisely how, or approximately, jazz music is made. Well, you take some skins, jazz begins, and you take a bass. Man, now we're getting someplace. Take a box, one that rocks. Take a blue horn, New Orleans bar. Ah, you take a stick with a lick. 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
0: Yes, believe it or not.
1: I do believe, I do indeed.
0: The Frenchmen's all prefer what they call lay jazz high.
1: Fold me down, take a plane.
0: Oh, Baba do Zat.
1: Go to Siam.
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0: That's jazz.
1: On this episode that I've titled Cornucopia, I promised I'd deliver a musical horn of plenty of Porter music. I feel confident that I'm delivering. Now you has jazz, one of a number of songs written for 1956's High Society, the musical version of The Philadelphia Story. The only song not written expressly for it, to my knowledge, Well Did You Ever, which was originally used in the 1959 stage musical Du Barry Was a Lady, which starred Ethel Merman, Burt Lahr, and Betty Grable. Time for us to take another break, but don't you fret. 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
1: 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Got another song lined up that Cole wrote for the 1929 stage musical Wake Up and Dream, You Do Something to Me. Genevieve Tobin and William Gaxton were the stars to first introduce the song to audiences. Gaxton, incidentally, would go on to be one of the three stars of 1934's Anything Goes. With a recording of You Do Something to Me from the year 2003, here's the Rob McConnell Tentet on Radio Limelight.

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1: Mrs. Lawsborough Goodby gives weekends, and her weekends are not a success. But she asks you so often, you finally soften and end by answering yes. When I left Mrs. Lawsborough Goodby's, the letter I wrote was polite.

Thank you so much, Mrs. Larsborough Goodby. Thank you so much. Thank you so much for that infinite weekend with you. Thank you a lot, Mrs. Larsborough Goodby. Thank you a lot.

0: Thank you so much, Mrs. Lasborough Goodby. Thank you. Thank you so much.
1: And yes, indeed, yours truly, Dean Holland, handling the vocals, my longtime buddy and musical director Steve Thomas on the piano, a lesser-known Porter tune called Thank You So Much, Mrs. Lasborough Goodby. That is the song that I sing at the very end of my one-man stage production, Cold Hearted, which is a musical biography of the life, times, and music of Cole Porter. Up next is the selection in this week's lineup of Porter songs that goes back the furthest to the year 1927, nearing a century ago. Intended for use in the 1928 musical Paris, it was dropped before the New York opening. It eventually found its way into revivals of Anything Goes. With Let's Misbehave, here's Eartha Kitt on Radio Limelight.
2: You could have a great career, and you should. Only one thing stops you, dear. You're too good. If you want a future, darling, why don't you get a past? 'Cause that fatal moment's coming.

My guess is that you likely weren't expecting that voice, the voice of Jose Feliciano. Well, it just so happens that the Puerto Rican-born musician, singer, songwriter included that rather beloved Cole Porter tune on his 1969 album, Feliciano 10 to 23. Jose and Eartha both adding to the interesting musical textures, colors, and flavors of this week's episode. Going to end things off this week with the voice of none other than the composer, lyricist himself, Mr. Cole Porter. Chances are Mr. Porter would not have made much headway as a singer. However, whenever one has the opportunity to hear an artist covering his or her own work, well, that's a special sort of magical thing. Enjoy it right now on Radio Limelight.

covering the title track from his 1934 musical stage comedy Anything Goes, Cole Albert Porter. Born on June 9th, 1891, and died this week, a little over 60 years ago now, October 15th, 1964. I truly hope that you've enjoyed the musical Cornucopia this week, and I hope that